0: across the Pacific, Aotearoa, and a range of different other food networks, with a major focus on community organizing and food justice and sovereignty. And I'll leave that there. I'll pass to you, Toad.
1: Thank you, Guy. Yeah, my name is Toad. I'm one of the other people who work in Permaqueer and one of the co-founders alongside of Guy. I'm a permaculture teacher, permaculture community organizer, and also youth ambassador for Permaculture Australia. Kind of existing in the ways of like just wanting to have those kind of conversations about like what does permaculture look like outside of white middle class backyards. That's kind of been a lot of my work within Permaqueer and in the permaculture movement and also in other spaces as well. It's kind of Guy's an incredible artist. I am an incredible little nerd when it comes to other things in the ecology of the work that we do.
2: Amazing. And why create Permacurea?
1: Oh, that's a great question. Initially, where Permaqueer came from is it was during the 2019-2020 NAM lockdowns. We were living in a little permaculture share house, and we both, Guy and I, both managed to learn permaculture from our landlady, who kind of had these really equitable models for like learning permaculture and community living and things like that. And we both kind of thought it was just like some hippy-dippy gardening. But yeah, we didn't really think too much of it. But then when the lockdowns hit, we built kind of a community economy around us. We'd actually really focused on food security, community care. We'd had like a dumpster diving redistribution network as one of the permaculture designs. And despite being really low income, we had housing security, food security, and a lot of community well-being. So we kind of initially started permaculture to kind of teach what we had learned to our queer and other communities as well, just to kind of empower them with that. And that was just the initial little step in that direction, but it kind of took some interesting twists and turns, which I might pass to you, Guy, to share a bit more about.
0: I think there was a real challenge for us in the permaculture space, just because of the sort of cultural dominance of sort of white Western Australian values and how that integrated into our queer communities, our Indigenous communities, POC communities, and urban areas. It just didn't work, and so it was sort of out of necessity that we started. Realizing all these food systems, these housing systems, these like community systems, they work and our communities need them. And so contextualizing them into ways that our communities could understand and interact with in a way that wasn't harmful, then just resulted in it blowing up in our faces in the most beautiful ways. And so we ended up doing these web series all across the world, teaching on every continent except Antarctica. It was actually really overwhelming and we were not ready for it. And we learned a lot along the way. And so ever since that, it's this sort of ecological design, food systems, sort of design-based sovereignty has splintered in many, many directions because of the need. Everyone lives in the world that we live in right now. And so what Permaqueer is now is truly just responding regeneratively to what we need at the moment, which is so hella vague. But it's underpinned by a lot of community consultation and interaction, and what we've come to land as regenerative design. So, yeah.
2: And so there's a couple of themes in there that I want to talk about. But I suppose that one of the things Permaqueer brings to all those different communities is a set of values. So while it may be hella vague, you also have a set of values and approaches that you're bringing to those situations. If did you want to talk a little bit about some of those values? I know relationship was a really big theme of last year's Permaculture is Political.
1: Yeah, thank you. I think that being able to like kind of succinctly talk down to this is really kind of a really fun challenge, actually. One of the really important things that drives Permaqueer is that things be First Nations led, as well as focusing on self-determination. So like supporting people to lead as opposed to creating things for people. Another really big value of ours is queering, which we have a really beautiful, succinct de definition of that by Hannah Breckbill, which is the interrogation of social norms and the building of new relationships and systems to meet the needs of all. Hmm. And I'll handball it over to you, Guy, to speak to our values.
0: Yeah. And I also want to pay homage to, you know, the design methodology of permaculture and what that has informed, the three ethics that underpin that, earth care, people care, and fair share or future care, which I think

0: don't have those a core practice of those ethics underneath them, they actually just mimic the systems that we're in. And that's why these ethics are so important. And I do believe that the values and ethics that we as permaqueer have integrated, with these other values, allow a more nuanced and context-based response that's fit for our communities. And so, yeah, I think in a lot of our work, we really want to talk about these really critical queering and other values that we have, but they have to work in concert with these other values and design approaches. And so, yeah, in a lot of ways, we see those as just the basics of ecological design and how we can be in harmony with our environment, which in the sort of permaculture world takes a very separate sort of view of who we are as a human culture, which is why that First Nations First and Indigenous sovereignty is so important, because that decolonizes the separation between us as human beings and as cultures, living, breathing part of country around us. And so, yeah, well, I'll probably
1: So
0: park that there.
1: it's a so in many ways it's also a decolonial project, because there are so many words from the Western world or concepts from the Western world that particularly like our broadcasters here at 3CR will often criticize. They'll say something along the lines of, say there's a socialism sort of thing happening. So socialism, yay, certain aspects of socialism. However, sometimes for First Nations people, it can feel like another Western colonial construct if it's not done with, if it's not got a decolonial part to it, for example.
0: Yeah, and I think, part of that decolonizing this space is understanding what the responsibility for treaty making is, and treaty is an agreement between two parties and two peoples. And I think, there's a lot of critique from all Western movements of liberation, because it's just trying to get closer to what that place-based, context-based, culture-based approach is. And also, we do need these movements so that Western colonial societies can find those stepping stones to be integrating. And that work shouldn't be done solely by mob. It shouldn't be done by First Nations communities. And so I guess in a lot of ways, this is an experimentation, as all decolonialism is. And here we are.
1: Yeah, and I think the other thing I wanted to pick up from that was, and this probably gets into permaculture, is political and queering permaculture. But one of the things I've talked about on the show with other queer activists is we, and it's a very old and like discourse in queer politics, and it is actually that word queer, because the broader society, so talk a lot about the cities and suburbs, and they're catered towards a nuclear family, they're catered towards heteronormative lifestyles and ways of living and ways of thinking, and colonial ways of thinking and ways of doing, capitalist ways of thinking, ways of doing. And there is a pool for LGBT plus people to assimilate and become homonormative in, and it's a very long conversation, but one of the things I kind of want to resist in my approach, which is an ongoing practice and it's a constant self-reflection, is kind of resisting the gentrification of queerness.
2: I think that's, apologies for interrupting. I just got
1: No,
2: very
1: that's
2: excited
1: it.
2: with you
1: That's I
2: saying.
1: just pla that's it. I'll park it there.
2: Thank you. That's a really, really big piece for us, is how to, I think there's an element of queering or like queerness, which is like, it can be antagonistic. It's clowning. It's creating new ways of culture, community, living, loving, thriving amongst a society that's trying to erase you or invisible you or assimilate you. I don't think that assimilation is the pathway towards liberation, and I have a really strong value in that. And yeah, I'll let you speak for a bit, Guy, because there's something I'm forming in the back of my brain in response to this.
0: Well, I think, that whole what is development, what is growth, what is gentrification?

0: solution? What is what? And I think within, you know, the confines of urban Western visibility, it's really hard to know what growth is outside of this, you know, gentrified sort of capitalist extraction model. And I think that's why coming back to those ethics and principles of how our environment works around us, and understanding what pattern knowledge is, understanding what seasonal knowledge is, understanding how water operates. Once we build these literacies of recognizing our environment around us, we can recognize what is best for the living ecology. And that's reflected in how our cultures behave. That's reflected in how First Nations cultures behave. And so that's why I think a design methodology, and I really like, you know, the core of this kaupapa, of this project, is about agency. How do we have agency to come up with different ways of being and different ways of doing? And within that, queerness is so important, because we know what we have isn't working. We know what we're doing is slowly, not even slowly, really quickly killing us from the inside as cultural, environmental creatures. And so we have to have other ways of thinking. We have to have principled queer approaches that are just like, hey, that's really fucking weird. That's just totally bonkers. And that doesn't look like anything. And that reintroduces that diversity, that reintroduce. And once that's paired with how our ecosystems grow, and how in nature, how water, how soil, how all of these bedrocks of existence, once those find alignment, that's when we start to create these really generative cultures and these ways of being and these approaches. And when I think about treaty building and treaty making, that's the attitude, that's the capacity, that's the practice that we all need to have. I'll pass back to you, Toad, if that's clicked a bit more in your head.
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0: And that was the first part of my interview with Permaqueer. You're listening to Amy on Local Food Connection. No, you're listening to Local Food Connections with me, Amy. Jeez, it's not a show just about... That's silly, a way of phrasing. Anyway, you're listening to Local Food Connections, and we've just been listening and learning about Permaqueer. And yeah, I've been enjoying listening to that myself whilst I sip a cup of nettle tea that I brewed before coming in. I've got a bunch of dried nettle that I dried myself and have been experimenting like flavor combinations with. I've just got a simple bit of lemon with my nettle tea, because otherwise nettle tea just tastes a bit like hot leaf juice. And yeah, so I wonder what are you doing at the moment? What kind of things are you growing and experimenting with in your life and trying? We're going to return to that interview, where we continue that sort of exploratory discussion with Permaqueer.
1: Thank you. Yeah, thank you for speaking so eloquently about that. And if I zoom in on one thing that you said, particular Amy, about the gentrification of queerness, I see this in a lot of movements of liberation. Like, I'm a big freak for systems thinking. So for me, I'm like, beyond just the languaging or the frameworks, like, how do complex systems organize apart from just the values of things like, you know, patriarchy or white supremacy, beyond just that initial value? Like, how do they, even when you take out those particular kinds of, oh, this person is better than that person, what are the kind of patterns of those systems and how do they operate? Because we can't use those patterns to dismantle those systems. Like, for example, like, I can use the language of feminism to be a misogynist. Yes. I can use the language of anti-racism to enact my very whiteness into the space. So for us, it's like, and this idea of queering being gentrified, I think that like queerness or like true queering breaks homogenization. It introduces complexity. It focuses on interrelationship. And I think that the gentrification of queering is the homogenizing of all experiences. This, if I get a little bit nerdy, very like kind of neoliberal identitarianism, this flattening of complexity and flattening of relationship and context. And for me, like, what we do at Permaqueer is we teach systems thinking in a really non-threatening way through ecology. And that's the way in which we can do, for example, like, we can talk about the function of a monoculture. Collapses complexity down to simplicity. It's really good at mass extraction. And, you know, there's many times less nutrients in a crop of tomatoes than there is a food forest. But, you know, we'd have that homogenization for that mass extraction. They're prone to pest, disease, and collapse. Suddenly, because everything's are no longer collaborating or cooperating, they're competing. So you see this purity politic emerge. Anything that blows in is seen as a threat to the purity of the crop. So I kind of teach about that from an ecological perspective. So then I don't have to do a huge amount of work when I say, well, what is the function of a social monoculture? And just like we have, like in an ecosystem, you can't monoculture your way out of a monoculture. Homogenization, purity politics, mass extraction isn't going to undo a monoculture, and it's not going to undo a social monoculture.
0: It's the ironic thing, just on purity politics with it, when your politics, even if it has like a left-wing origin, could become carceral logic. It could actually become policing of how to be. For example, I could say, I could be so against the assimilation of queers that I start policing what a queer should be. And it's very tempting to do that, actually. It's actually something we have to be mindful of as we go forward in the world.
1: Yeah, I think, you know, if you've grown up in a colonial Western context, generally you're given a very select set of tools. And, if you know, like that thing, if you only have a hammer, everything looks like a nail. And really what we're trying to focus on with Permaqueer and the whole queering ideology and the kind of ecological design is, what are the other tools that are available to us? Understanding through complexity, through ecosystems, through interrelationship, how do we diversify our toolbox and become a bit more discerning about which tool do we use where, mm-hmm. and that these tools are not always scalable. These tools are not always transferable.
2: Mm. And I think as well, in in terms of agency and in this sort of queer regenerative design approach, our focus, is acknowledging that each ecosystem will self-organize to its, its community's needs. Mm-hmm. And how do we create environments that are conducive to doing that, and that within the confines of all the Western structures that we have here in so-called Australia, they sort of really pressure a small window of decisions that it wants you to make. And so a lot of this work has been exploring what self-determination is, what agency is, what are the conditions for sovereignty to emerge, and also what is this concept of pseudo-sovereignty that we're offered by these systems around us that mean the decisions we make about housing, the decisions we make about food, the decisions we make about care and relationship, we make the same set of decisions to continue down that pathway of supporting these systems. And so, it's been a big exploration about how do we create conditions for sovereignty? What are the mechanisms? What are the design relationships that we can build to ease that pressure so that it's not pseudo-sovereignty that we're making decisions from? Because we will always do that as human beings on this earth, as a socialized species. And how do we create some more freedom in that? And I don't think we necessarily have the answers for that, but we've definitely been playing around with that for a little while.
0: Yeah, and I think that is part of, because you did the talk Queering Permaculture at last year's Permaculture is Political. I think that is part of what being queer is. It is playing around. It's not really defined, and it shouldn't be. It's always evolving. I guess the most prominent speaker right now on gender who people are familiar with is Judith Butler, and they refuse to give a definition of gender, for example, because that is probably impossible, but also restrictive and imposes things onto it that could be oppressive or restrained.
2: To counter Judith, I do have my definition of queerness. So my definition is how you've got that little filament in your eye and you try to look at it and it keeps moving away. That's queerness.
0: Nice. You're listening to Local Food Connections. We're learning about Permaqueer, a lovely group. We're listening to Toad and Guy chat about their work. And we're going to learn a little bit more about last year's beautiful webinar series called Permaculture is Political. And you can actually catch the entire little series they did last year on YouTube. If you go to Permaqueer, all one word, and you put that into YouTube, you'll find their YouTube channel, and you will find an incredible array of permaculturalists and all kinds of related food, sustainability, decolonial thought speakers. It's an incredible array. So I really encourage you to check that out. We're just going to catch a little bit of our discussion about that before the show winds up.
1: Thank you. Thank you. We had such a great time putting that on that event. It's kind of, our dream job is we get to talk to a bunch of baddies about the incredible work they do in the world. It's a pleasure. And, it was a big fundraiser for a couple of Palestinian organizations as well as some local First Nations orgs. I think one of my favorite, something that really made me reflect on the bush foods industrial complex that we have here in so-called Australia. Zena Cumston really spoke in depth about that. I think it's now less than 1% of income from the bush foods industry actually goes towards First Nations people. And what does it actually mean, particularly when we're experiencing things oncoming climate catastrophe? Our food systems, we really should be pivoting more towards indigenous foods here. And how does that happen without then just engaging in a further neocolonialism? That was a really big ooh moment. How do you bring in indigenous foods in a way that doesn't further colonize all the work that you're trying to do. That was a really fantastic one. Everyone kind of brought something really, I mean, it's cheesy to say, but everyone brought in something really unique. And I think that that's what we really tried to focus on in the whole, the back end things of this whole queering is how do we build this narrative of social change from all these different voices.
2: You know, and I also want to put just a deep love to our regenerative community and network that, like, you know, how these speakers, these topics came out was through the whole network of relationship, of trust, of understanding. And that's not to say that we, you know, there was a lot of people that we didn't know personally in that, but, you know, regenerative ways of being are based off of stable relationships. They're based off of a continued ethic and value that was consistent across all of these speakers, which was really beautiful. And I think it's impossible to say which were my favorites, but I would highly recommend people listening to any of the First Nation, all of them generally, but also the First Nations presentations. I think, you know, colonialism is always a trend between everything that we talk about, but if I'm completely honest, we all know that the solution is beyond colonialism. And so listening to these voices that have contextualized their solutions within this current moment, that is our best pathway to liberation. And, you know, permaculture is in and of itself a way that we can establish and remember and build that practice of relationship with place. But there are many cultures and communities across the world that never lost that. And it's up to our brokering of relationships with them and understanding and learning from them that we'll be able to step into these more equitable regenerative food systems. And so I'd highly recommend listening to
0: That's all we have time for today, I'm afraid. But if you really were curious to hear more of that, first of all, next week I'll be back playing more of that interview. But you can also head to 3cr.org.au/killyourlawn. And if you flick through my podcast episodes there, you'll find the complete interview uploaded. And I'll drop a link in the show notes for today's episode of Local Food Connections. And that's all we have time for today. 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Stay tuned for Latin American Update.

Good morning and welcome to Latin American Update, the program of the Latin American Information Center and the Australia-Cuba Friendship Society. I'm Dr. Ralph Newmark from the Institute of Latin American Studies at La Trobe University, and today I'll be presenting another of my special programs that concentrate on the music and history of Latin America and the Caribbean. Well, today our special program looks at a rather forgotten group of people. These are indeed the Jamaicans that went to Panama in the 19th and early 20th century to work on the Panama Canal. And we're going to do that through one of the people who came out of that group, known as Carlos Malcolm. Carlos Malcolm is one of Jamaica's foremost musicians, and in many circles he is regarded as the grandfather of Jamaican ska music. But of course he was born in Panama, and we're going to trace a little bit of his history, including some of the work he did which goes back to his Panamanian roots. So here we go with Jamaica's Carlos Malcolm.

Yeah, from the early 1960s, that's the wonderful sound of Carlos Malcolm and his Afro-Jamaican rhythms. Now, the thing about this is that, indeed, the history of Panama, not we'll talk about Jamaica later, but the history of Panama, as we all know, is one of continued interference by North America. And, indeed, the whole birth of the nation of Panama was very much fomented by the United States when they helped fomented an uprising against Colombia of the Panamanian province, of course, in around about 1902. The issue, of course, dates back very much to that desire to find a transition between the Atlantic and the Pacific through the isthmus Central America, and of course there were a number of plans. Of course, at one stage they were looking at Nicaragua, going through Lake Nicaragua. Then, of course, there were plans to go across the Isthmus of Tehuantepec in southern Mexico. But Panama, of course, being the shortest land gap between the two oceans, was of course chosen. The French, of course, tried to railway was built there, of course, in the back in the 1860s. And later on, of course, the Americans, the French tried again to build an actual canal, and the Americans later came in. The big problem in Panama, of course, in the late 19th century was one of labour, and of course the local population certainly was not big enough to undertake something so dramatic. This is the story of how many Caribbean people from Jamaica, as we'll see, people from Barbados, came to live in Panama, and many of their offspring and people of the West Indian background, if you like, still live in Panama, and indeed it has produced a number of wonderful musicians. So in this show, I want to sort of balance the life of Carlos Malcolm, who was born in Panama but became a great Jamaican musician, and also the history, if you like, of emigration to Panama and the whole issue of US interference in that country. Let's hear ska music. Of course, is where Carlos came to prominence in the late 50s, early 60s in Jamaica. He was born in Panama, and of course his father, we'll talk a little bit about how the family came to be in Panama, but during his younger years, of course, he was saturated with Latino rhythms and the music of Panama, which is, of course, a very, very the crossroads of the world in many ways. And there's music, of course, cumbia from Colombia and son from Cuba. All sorts of Latino rhythms would have passed through the young Carlos Malcolm. And, of course, he went back to Jamaica later to study at school. Let's hear another wonderful track from his ska period, which was in the 1950s. And 60s. This one is called Skokian.

Yes, there we go, with Carlos Malcolm and a bit of Scar from his Afro-Jamaican Rhythm Boys. Of course, the Afro-Jamaican community in Panama, which, of course, as I was saying, went there very much to help build the Panama Canal in the late 19th, early 20th century. There are quite a number of musicians who people may not have realised, of course, came out of that that Panamanian community. One that comes to mind, of course, is the great jazz saxophone player Carlos Garnett. Others would, of course, be the Wilson brothers, who formed a band in the 1970s called Mandrill. They were all of Panamanian descent. And, of course, Carlos Malcolm, who we're looking at today. The story is, of course, that after the failed French attempt in the 1890s and 80s to 1880s and 90s to build the canal in Panama, the US, of course, took over, and after making sure that the province of Panama broke away from Colombia, the Americans, of course, made them give them a 10-mile strip across their own country to build the canal, and in fact that was US sovereign territory, a great piece there of US imperialism from the early 20th century. And, of course, it took almost half a century or more for the Panamanians to get their country back again, and we'll talk about that a little bit later. In terms of the labour, as I said, it was quite interesting. The local population obviously was too small for such a project, and thousands and thousands of Caribbean people from, as I said, Jamaica, Barbados, St. Vincent, all over the Caribbean flocked to Panama for work offered by the canal. The Jamaican government, in fact, became so concerned about this that they actually put a levy on anyone going to Panama to work, and that had the effect in very much of making not so many labourers from Jamaica, but skilled and semi-skilled people who had the money to pay the levy to go. And this is where Carlos Malcolm's father fitted in. He moved to Panama in the early 20th century and ended up working in a baker shop, even though he was also an amateur musician, but in a baker shop providing bread to the US troops in the canal zone. But as I said, young Malcolm grew up in this environment, but Panama City being just a stone's throw away, of course, from the canal zone, was very much hearing one of the wonderful Latino music that pervaded the city, and of course this came very much to the fore later. Let's hear one more of his ska period. As I said, he went back to Jamaica for his later schooling, and of course got became a musician, a very competent trombone player and arranger, and indeed was very much at the forefront of the ska movement. Of course, ska music emerged in Jamaica, as we know, in the late 1950s, very much a amalgamation of the local mento music, which people often mistakenly call calypso, but that's Trinidadian form. In fact, mento is indeed the Jamaican, if you like, national music prior to the rise of the whole reggae trip. Carlos fell into this, and indeed ska was, if you like, the soundscape that ushered in Jamaican independence in 1962. One more track before we look at his Latino period, and here we go with Carlos Malcolm again.

Yeah, there's Tiptoe from the album Scar Mania by Carlos Malcolm. Of course, Carlos, as I said, had returned to live in Jamaica by the late 50s and 60s. He, of course, that music, as I said, Scar itself, as I said, was an amalgamation between Mento and Shuffle, New Orleans rhythm and blues, particularly people like Roscoe Gordon, who was a blues singer from the United States, rhythm and blues singer, who had in fact visited Kingston in the 50s, and the local jazz musicians there very much absorbed his shuffle style and merged it with that Mento, and this is where Scar comes from. Of course, during the 60s, Scar itself started to mutate and slow down with the emergence of what was called rocksteady, which was about a two-year transition through that to what we now call reggae music. And so this is really where reggae comes from. Carlos himself went on a different path. As I said, he was obviously a very skilled trombone player and ran these fantastic horn-driven ska bands that we've been listening to now. But he, when reggae set in, he actually moved to another genre, which, of course, was in many ways a returning to his Panamanian roots. And I think this is where some of the more interesting aspects come out here. He moved to a form of music, if you like, was a sort of Latin funk music that had been developing in the United States with people like Pucho, who I've and his Latin rhythm band, who I've actually had a show featuring Pucho, and other sort of New York-based people who were developing Latino rhythms with African-American funk music. And this really formed an exciting style that Carlos went on instead of following the reggae trip in this post-ska period. Let's hear from his now rather rare but absolutely classic album called Busting Out of the Ghetto, which of course has a fantastic title fitting that genre. And this is from the 70s, Busting Out of the Ghetto, and this is A Truck Full of Soul.

Yeah, there's well, that's a bit of a change, isn't it? Carlos Malcolm in his Latino funk period. Of course, in the 70s, very interesting developments in Panama, his home country in many ways, because what happened, of course, in 1968 in Panama, there was, of course, the overthrow of the government by a military officer. Now, here's one of those rare events in Latin American history when a leftist type military officer overthrows the government. It happened, of course, in Peru once. But this is, of course, the wonderful Panamanian patriot Omar Trujillo's. Now, Omar Trujillo's, of course, by the late 70s, in fact, managed to get the president Jimmy Carter. Now, of course, Jimmy Carter was, I think, of all the U.S. presidents, in many ways, the odd man out. He was a bit of an outsider that managed to get the presidency, and I think for a few months, maybe the first 6 months or so of his presidency, was actually acting rather independently. I remember him well talking about human rights in Latin America under the military dictatorship, particularly in Brazil. In fact, he was speaking his personal mind when someone, of course, tapped him on the shoulder and said, "Most of these revolting dictators down there are our friends, Mr. President." And he never said another word about all that stuff, so very interesting. But during this, as I said, this rather odd presidency of Carter, for a short period at least, Omar managed to get him to sign to give the Panama Canal back, which, of course, was... not everyone was too happy about that, except the Panamanians. And indeed, the treaty signed in 1977 said that in 20-odd years, and in fact it was 1999, that the Panama Canal will go back to Panamanian sovereignty, or will return to Panama, which in fact it did happen. They couldn't get out of that one. But, of course, that didn't stop the U.S. interfering in Panamanian politics. First of all, of course, putting in one of their great mates, Noriega, and when Noriega didn't suit them, taking him away and locking him up. So, however, the canal did go back to Panama, which is some sort of a victory for economic nationalism in Latin America. Let's go back to another track. This is a rather interesting one. Let's go with another one of these, as I said, from this wonderful Carlos Malcolm period of the funky Latino music. Let's hear another track.

Well, time's running out, as it always does, in Latin American Update, which is such a shame, but I'm really enjoying some of this funky music from Panamanian-born Jamaican band leader Carlos Malcolm. Let's hear, I just want to play this track, this one. In a way, Carlos obviously spreading his pan-Latino roots. Here's a wonderful track off that same album called Your Kiss, Your Touch. And in fact, what it is a funkified Brazilian track. Let's hear this one.

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3: What does leadership look like when it begins with responsibility rather than authority? How do First Nations women continue to care for country, strengthen language, advocate for water, preserve culture in the face of increasing climate change impacts, and create spaces where communities can heal, lead, and thrive? Today we tune in to another Women's Climate Conversation, First Nations Women's Voices in Leadership, Responsibility, and Caring for Country.
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3: Here's host Celeste Ackerley.
4: So it's a real privilege to be here and to be able to hold space for this conversation tonight. And I hope everyone leaves with a deeper appreciation for the strength, wisdom, and leadership that First Nations women continue to demonstrate every single day. So I'd like to hand it over to Janet Salisbury. So she's a founder of the Women's Climate Congress. Janet, go for your life.
5: Thank you very much, Celeste. It's great to see you here for this, what we think is a very important and heartfelt conversation about strong women living country and about First Nations women's voices in leadership, responsibility and caring for country. I'm Janet Salisbury and I'm the founder of the Women's Climate Congress. I'm a Kentish woman from English ancestry, and I'm joining you today from my home of over 40 years in Ngunnawal, Ngambri country. I pay deep respects to elders past and present. The Women's Climate Congress started here in Canberra, building on the chorus of women's voices who'd been singing and speaking out for peace on earth and peace with the earth for over 20 years. The Black Summer bushfires brought us together in grief and frustration with the political climate wars and in the certain knowledge of a need to rebalance power to amp our women's voices, building on the courage of our spiritual great-great-grandmothers who bravely advocated for bold systemic change to end wars and prioritise the nurture of life and care for the planet over the rush for power and wealth. So we resolved to bring a uniquely women's voice and perspective to action on climate change, to shake up the status quo a bit and ensure that women in all diversity are not only represented in equal numbers in decision making, but also in influence and access to the policy agenda. Now, here in Canberra, I live very close to a place called Kurrajong Hill, which is, we are told, a sacred place for First Nations people, particularly women. It was renamed Capitol Hill by the white settlers and is now the site of Parliament House. In the Women's Climate Congress, we like to think that the ancestral voices of First Nations women and people are still sounding in the earth underneath the two chambers to remind the politicians of their responsibilities, and that we, as women residents of this land, can in some small way help sing up the songs of harmony for mothers and earth. In this vein, I just want to allow a moment of quiet meditation as we leave behind our busy routines and join women from around the country and indeed around the world in this conversation. So I'm just going to say a few words from a poem that a friend of mine, Johanna McBride, wrote. She wrote it as a song, but I'm just going to say the words as a poem. And one of the verses was also written by another woman called Jill. So this poem goes, "Dear Earth, planet Earth, will you be our home? We need to protect you, reconnect with you. Deep in our bones, you are our home. Fragile lives, precious lives, all within the web. We need to protect you, reconnect with you. Deep in our souls, we are one whole. From the start of the Women's Climate Congress, we've reached out, sometimes falteringly, as non-Indigenous women, to First Nations women, and we've been very honoured to learn from them. This year, we were able to access a little seed grant money to explore the notion of creating a First Nations and non-Indigenous women's sisterhood network, co-designed with mutual love and respect to create common ground and friendship, and to support the vital leadership of First Nations women on environmental protection. Our project brought Celeste and I together with some remarkable women, including two of tonight's guest speakers. And it's also taught us some truths about the resources, time, and frameworks that are needed to do this work. And it is hard work, and we're all in it together. So we're taking this time tonight to be together and to listen deeply to three First Nations women who are working every day to sustain their culture and their country against great odds. You can read more on our website. So the first of the women that I want to introduce you is Polly, Auntie Polly Cutmore, also known as Maria Cutmore, who is a Gamilaroi, Wirree, Anawan woman and a traditional owner from Moree in northern New South Wales. Her country includes the Mihai River, which flows through the Moree and joins the Gidea River and wetland system to the south. Polly started a native title application in 2016 and has challenged gas developer Santos in court and is a passionate advocate for First Nations leadership in water management and cultural governance. She recently led a landmark Growing Up on the Mihai gathering in the Moree, bringing together Aboriginal women from across the Northern Murray-Darling Basin to share stories, strengthen connections and develop the Moree Statement, a collective call to government for stronger recognition of First Nations authority, country and water rights. The next person I'm going to introduce you to is Sandra Wissup. Hello, Sandra. Sandra is an Ankamuthi traditional owner, language keeper and community leader from Northern Queensland. Through her roles as chair of the Ankamuthi Tribal Aboriginal Corporation, a director of the Eli Bauxite Mine Beneficiary Trust and the Apodthama Land Trust, she contributes to many important decisions relating to country, community governance, economic opportunities and protection of cultural and community interests. Sandra is a language keeper as well in her community, working to maintain and revive and strengthen a sleeping language. She's passionate about strengthening the voices of Aboriginal women and supporting women-led projects. Her women-led yarning circles on country create spaces where women can reconnect with culture, strengthen relationships, share knowledge, and support one another. And thirdly, I'd like to introduce Barbara Ibue, who is a Sabai Kodal woman from Zenath Keth. Drawing on the cultural authority granted by elders and her frontline experience, Barbara began leading community-driven climate resilience work in Zenath Kes in mid-2025 with the founding of the not-for-profit organisation Climate Collective Zenath Kes, a civil society response to climate adaptation in her region. Barbara's work blends policy, culture and storytelling, and she also continues to elevate First Nations climate leadership and women's climate leadership on a national and global scale outside of her islands, including at the UN FCCC climate conferences, the COPs, the International Climate Conferences. I've been incredibly privileged to meet Barbara, as her organisation and the WCC are both founding members of a collective of women's organisation called the Feminist Climate Collective, collaborating to promote gender equal climate justice. Through this, Barbara has also been collaborating with 1 million women on their She Powers campaign for a just transition to electrify households. And she collaborates with other organisations, so she's a very busy woman. And just to, so now I'm just going to introduce quickly Celeste as well. You already met Celeste briefly. I'm diverging from my notes slightly here, so I've just got to do something. Celeste is a proud Trawl Woolway woman from Lutruwita in Tasmania, and she's worked alongside Aboriginal owners and organisations and communities across Australia to support culturally informed approaches to conservation policy and leadership. She's also a very busy woman undertaking a postgraduate study in policy and governance, particularly how First Nations knowledge, governance and systems and community leadership can better inform public policy and environmental decision making. She loves facilitating women's leadership initiatives, and I can vouch for that because I've seen her in action, not just with our group, but with other groups. And

0: Britain's voices. So I'm going to hand over with that to Celeste.
1: Thank you. I'm going to ask this question to all three of you women. It's just a yarn. So when you hear the word strong women, the living country, so living country, what do they mean to you? I'd like to start with Polly.
2: What that means to me is my mother, my grandmother, and all the women that come before me, and my sisters and aunties that are standing with me, that are here today with me. That's what it means to me, and that we are standing here today because of their survival from yesterday. And it was because of their resilience, their strength, and that's what it means to me on country, knowing who I am and where I'm from.
1: Thank you. Sandra, I'd love to hear from you. Like, what does, you know, the word strong women living in country mean to you? What does that mean?
3: Well, for me, that strong woman mean when you stand up and you're not afraid to stay quiet. You speak up when you see something's not right. And living country, because you're always out there, your pulse, you know, you're always in touch with your country. It never stops. It's who you are, your identity, and yeah, being the front, because we've got lots of women in the community, but you know, it's go back to you, how you feel, your passion, you know, what do you think about it? You can't be a woman and just stay home or do nothing. It's belong to us and it's out there. We have to stand out there and do this for our country, for our people. Yeah.
1: Thank you, Sandra. I always love that energy with you. I love it. So thank you so much for sharing. Barb, I'd love to hear your perspective on this as well. When you hear, you know, strong women living in country, what does that mean to you?
4: Oh, yeah. Good night, everyone. So lovely to be here. Thanks, Janet and Celeste. Strong women, I think, pretty much the same as what Auntie Polly said and what Sandra say. I hear strong women and I think about my grandmothers because they just are always people. They're foundational to everything I do now. And given, you know, my time entering the space to do work of women, we're trying to help in our way to make the place better for everybody. It's that maternal instinct and it's that nurturing responsibility that we all have. So strength is looking after family, looking after people. And, you know, with our beliefs and our values and our principles from First Nations upbringing, that means country as well. We have a huge role to play as mothers and wives and nieces and sisters. In a nutshell, that's what strong women look like. It's just something that's just always existed. You inherited and you also take on the responsibility without really being told to take it on. It's just something that we do. Thanks.
1: Yeah, that's great. Thank you, Barb. No, you're right. It just happens, right? You're just there and this is your world now. So thank you so much for those reflections. They're really important to open up in this space. We're going to be leading into the conversations, these yarns now with these women. Yeah, so Jana, I'd like to pass on to you now to take on the first conversation with beautiful Polly.
0: Yeah, speaking for water, speaking for country, Polly, that's a great theme of your life and your work, it seems. And just a little quote, Australia is running out of water. Nature has taken over the timetable. These are words that were written in a report of the Wentworth Group of Concerned Scientists in 2005. Your work, Polly, is deeply grounded in your lived experience, cultural responsibility and water justice. And for you, I'm thinking nature hasn't taken over the timetable. It's always been the timetable. You have spoken about growing up on the Mihai River, about water as living, and about Aboriginal women's right to speak for water and country. Could you begin by taking us to the Mihai River? What was it like growing up there, and what did it teach you about country responsibility and who you are?
2: Yeah, thank you, Janet, and Yama to everyone. I'm coming to you from Dubbo, Wiradjuri country tonight. I'm visiting my family. I'm with my family. So, yeah, just like to let you know that. Growing up on the Mihai, well, I grew up on the mission in Moree, and that was the Mihai River was, you know, right next to it, right next to the mission. So, you know, it was a part of who we were. We fished. That was everything to us. We had to cross that to go to the

0: to the cemetery. It was where we swam, where we laid in the cool when it was hot. It was our identity of who I was. I knew about the Mee-Eye River before I knew that there was a township. I knew the river, what the river was, and how important it was to who we were and who I was, because, that's who I am. I identify of the place where I grew up, and I was born next to the Mee-Eye River in the Colonial Hospital in Moree, the Aboriginal Hospital. We had our own separate hospital there. So, I've always been separated, but I've always been connected to the Mee-Eye River. And so, that's who we are. And right up until my age now, 64, I'm like, people identify me as, oh, she's from the Mee-Eye. That's Nim. Where? Moree, where I'm from. The Mee-Eye River is also the one town that it goes through. It is Moree, the only town that it goes through. Besides, yeah, that's it. It's Moree, and then and after that, it connects to the Gwydir, which is connected to then on further down, connects up with the Murray-Darling Basin and the Barwon, going on to Walgett, Collie, all the way down to all my mob.
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2: I'm your show host, Beck Horridge. 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
3: You talk about the river as though it's a sort of a relative, a living relative, or a living part of your family and your community there.
0: It is who we are, who we identify with, who we are. When they say, who are you, where you come from, we come from her, the Mee-Eye, our sister there. That's who we are. And we are a part of that, even with our DNA. My DNA, my family's DNA has been in that waterway, for thousands of years in that ancient. We make up the DNA of that ancient riverway. So that's who we are. It's very special to us, even down to the mud that's in the river.
3: So in your recent Moree statement, and we can come to that a little bit more in a minute, the women, the elder women that you were speaking with, describe themselves as daughters of the river and speak about reclaiming their rights to speak for water and country. So this was a women's thing, to speak for water and country. Can you help us to understand a little bit what that means?
0: Well, they're the mummies and the grandmothers of the children that learned to fish, swim, learned that that's the, the river is something that we have to protect, but also, we have to be very aware of what's in that water. And that the mothers, they had to carry water from their campsite, from the rivers to their campsites, It was an hard slug for them to do some of that, And my aunties were talking about using their baby prams to push buckets of water from their camps, to push up to 500 yards away. A long way away to the campsites anyway. But they used a lot of stuff and, they used it to wash, clean, swim, live, everything, recreation, everything. It's everything to us, our waterways and rivers.
3: So how do you describe that as being different to the way that governments and water systems treat the water?
0: Well, we live with our riverways and waters. We don't, and it lives with us on the land. So we have to allow for the, and it sustains us. So we have to let that living structure go ahead if we are going to survive, And for us to survive, it has to flow. The river has to flow. What the government has done, they have divvied it up, patchworked our country and even tried to patchwork our river system up with dams. Well, they do, like now when you fly over country, all you see is patchwork blanket with glitter and I don't know what it is. It looks like diamantes and all, stuffed it, but it's water. It's really blinding sometimes to see that that's water all in patchwork stuff and it's not in the riverways. The rivers are dry. You can see in the veins of our river systems that there is no water in there. you can see even eye up that there's no flow. It's green in some places. You think, oh, my God, what's going on here? But there's plenty of water all in the patchwork of what's gone down in, you know, with irrigation and the settlers of what they bought here for, you know. That's what you see now. And that's the difference between us. They see it as an economic commodity that will bring in money for overseas productions and to get financial gain from that. We see it as a sustainable resource, not just for my community, you know, for all the riverway systems and all the people that live along that system. And that's how we lived. We've been living like that for hundreds of thousands of years, hundreds of years before white man come, you know, that's how we worked. And after white man come, you know, we still lived in that system. We made sure whatever was coming down at that river, even in times of flood, there was sheep, cattle, and that was caught in the floods, and they ended up on the mission. They also ended up in the ovens too, you know. So, yeah, it all sustained us too,
3: yeah,
0: besides everything else that came down. But, yeah, that's what it means to us.
3: Right. So recently you ran this event, Growing Up on the Mihai, where you brought Aboriginal women together from right across the Murray-Darling Basin to talk about the water and your custodianship of the water. Why was it important that those conversations were particularly led by women?
0: Yeah, well, why they were led, because we've been left out of that conversation.
3: Yeah.
0: Our women are the ones that gave birth, you know, on these river systems and lived on these systems. And we've been kept out of that conversation of what's gone down with our water. There's been no conversation with us about putting this water and selling it off on markets and licenses and do any of that. We didn't know a thing about that. And, you know, we thought, yeah, you know, you go out and you water stuff. But it's gone beyond that now. And so, you know, our women thought it was about time that their stories was being told. And that, because my aunties, and that's who they are, my, you know, mother's sisters and sister-in-laws that were at this event and school friends, they were all there that could come there. But it's about their past and how they and their families lived on that system, you know. And, you know, some of them didn't even, their supermarket, they didn't know what a supermarket was, but they knew what a riverway and what that food system was. And they had to tell that it's important for our future generations to know our women and our past people, how our ancestors lived off the system, you know, and what sustained us on that system besides white settlers.
3: Yeah.
0: What we see now, because generations now, my nephews and nieces, and great nieces and nephews, they didn't see what it was like living off that river and, you know, how it brought communities and family together. They didn't see it. So now what they are going to see and hear, they'll be able to see and hear, is our elderly women tell them stories. And they'll be able to tell them stories firsthand, you know. It's about passing on information to our generations, which has been another lot of stuff that's been kept away from our for future generations. So it's about making sure that is also sustainable too, you know, for future generations, and letting them know what's there.
3: So the Maori statement that came out of that meeting that you had, yes, that sort of sets out your requests to the Australian government to consult with you and
0: yes,
3: what needs to happen, yeah.
4: One thing that I find really hard, it's really hard, I think for other Indigenous people it's really hard, is that we know, and especially you, Polly, with water and generations of women with water, living with water, breathing water, drinking water, they're in the everything's to do with water and all the connections and systems that are intertwined like that. What really strikes me is that there are sometimes people or institutions out there that don't understand that connection. They don't understand how deep it is in your DNA and that it can't be taken. Like, you can't just stop feeling that way. You can't remove that. That's for you forever and for the future generations. And so I'm hearing that in the way that you're speaking. I can hear that in your voice, that connection to this space. It's so place-based, as often a lot of this is, but how important water is. The resource itself is so important, from women being young to women growing and having children to generations and elders, it continues, that cycle continues. And so I wanted to close your conversation, and I would like to ask you, with the people that are listening tonight, what is something that you would hope that they'd carry away from this conversation about water and for the generations?
0: Well, you know, it's something that we have to protect for future generations and make sure, you know, that we do look after it like we're all a part of it. It belongs to all of us, you know. It sustains us all. We've all got to live off clean water, you know, and we have to make sure that we watch what's going on within our communities and make sure that, you know, we start bringing back and spending time, you know, with your river systems. Go out and live again. We know what it's like to live, you know, next to the river and know what comes out of it. But, you know, maybe if we all get off the streets and back to our rivers and land, we might be better off, you know, than seeing what's going around, because away from screens and that, and seeing what's within the river. And like I said, living off that. But, you know, helping us, and also, you know, the mob from Western Australia, Anne Polini's mob, that are looking at putting the case together, and like we will be looking at helping us, you know, to make sure that we are helped out with that there, because we need all the help and resources that we can get, because it's all been taken, you know. And what we're going to be doing is living off what we can get to help with this, yeah, to fight. Yeah. So, you know, please,
3: yeah,
0: help us and, yeah, walk with us.
3: Yeah.
0: Let us lead. Let us lead. We have to lead this. It's, yeah, our voices. It's our country. It's our DNA. You know, we're fighting for our DNA and we're fighting for our sister. So, yeah, we have to lead this, yeah, here fight, because, you know, it's our country, our fight.
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Hello and welcome to Out of the Blue on 3CR Radio, broadcasting this beautiful sunny morning from Wurundjeri country. On this show this week, we're going to have some top-line Lutruwita maritime news, we're going to have some music, and we're going to have an interview with Kayla Gorn, PhD candidate at Deakin University, currently working on the future-proofing of golden kelp populations in Port Phillip Bay, a discussion that's all the more important considering the incoming Super El Nino we're expecting this summer. But first, I want to start with a story that began for me where all good stories begin, the laundromat. I was folding my jocks when the news came on the laundromat telly, and I learnt about the world's largest electric ship that had been built in Lutruwita, of all places, built by Incat in Hobart, Tasmania. It's called the China Zorilla, and it's been built to run a ferry route between Argentina and Uruguay. And this Monday just passed, it arrived in South America to begin its testing before it starts its trip. Now, for long-time listeners of the show or people who are into their marine conservation, you'll understand that heavy fuel oil, which what most shipping uses, is incredibly polluting, full of sulfur, thick, tarry oil, awful. Well, this new ship, the China Zorilla, it runs with 5,000 batteries. It's 130 meters long. And Incat, the company that built it, currently halfway through building three more ships that will be on their way to Denmark to work in much the same way. Now, the China Zorilla really only has a 90-minute runtime, despite having 5,000 batteries, so it ain't perfect, but you got to start somewhere. I think in honour of Incat and their electric ship and all of the Tasmanian shipbuilders who worked for years making this thing happen, we're going to listen to a song by Robert Wyatt called Shipbuilding.

0: Hello and welcome back to Out of the Blue on 3CR Radio. I'm Stan Woodhouse and I'm joined here today by Kayla Gorn, a PhD candidate at Deakin University currently working on the future-proofing of golden kelp populations in Port Phillip Bay. Kayla, welcome.
1: Hi, Stan. Thanks for having me.
0: No worries. It's lovely to have you on today. For those listeners who may not know what golden kelp is, I know this is a very lowball question, but could you please tell us what is kelp, what is golden kelp, and how is it different to seaweed?
1: Yeah, so kelp is a type of seaweed, primarily a brown large seaweed, but not all seaweed is kelp. And then golden kelp falls under that broad kelp banner. So golden kelp gets its name from its beautiful golden colour, and it is found along our Great Southern Reef in Australia. We call it a foundation species because it forms the habitat of the Great Southern Reef, basically. And just like trees that create a forest, the golden kelp creates this beautiful underwater forest.
0: Yes, fantastic. I am an avid diver and golden kelp is one of my favourite foundational species. I spend a lot of time in golden kelp forests myself. Now, you began your research looking into cultivation of kelp. What was that project? Was that aimed primarily at aquaculture or was this for restoration purposes?
1: Yeah, so when I first became interested in cultivating kelp, I was looking at it from an aquaculture perspective, but when I started my honours project, it was all about restoration, how we can improve the cultivation of kelp for restoration purposes. And so the first time that I was cultivating kelp, it was a project looking at how different nutrient concentrations affect its growth, which by the end of honours, my results showing that the nutrients didn't affect the growth. So that was handy for us.
0: Yeah, I suppose that's one less thing you need to worry about when you're doing your cultivation. That's great news. Yeah. And your current PhD research, you're focusing on the future-proofing of golden kelp in Port Phillip Bay. So maybe you could give us a quick rundown of the state of kelp in Port Phillip Bay right now.
1: It's not looking too great for kelp in Port Phillip Bay. There's a few direct impacts, like sea urchins is probably the main one that is talked about directly for Port Phillip Bay. So it's a unique situation in Port Phillip Bay, how we've got just this native purple sea urchin has just boomed in numbers over the past years. Could be linked to increased temperatures in the bay and increased nutrients. So their population has just exploded and they love to eat seaweed. And they love to eat the golden kelp as well. So they will come in, eat the kelp, and then it'll create what we call urchin barrens. So they will eat everything in their sight and create this bare rock. So then there will be nothing, no seaweed left on our reef. So that's one of the main problems we're facing in Port Phillip Bay. And then also more broadly for kelp, seaweed, and basically everything is increasing temperatures as well. For my project, future-proofing the kelp is more looking at the temperature. I personally can't solve the sea urchin crisis we're having, so I'm just sticking with the temperature. And yeah, that's what the future-proofing for my project is about.
0: And you've been working, looking at the genetics of golden kelp.
1: Yes.
0: So just sort of in layman's terms, because genetics is way above my pay grade, what is the project looking at specifically about kelp and temperature?
1: Yeah, so I'm looking at SNPs of the kelp DNA across different populations in Port Phillip Bay and across Victoria as well. And what that can tell us is first how connected and related the populations are. And then within the kelp genetics, we can kind of pull it apart and find the adaptive genes in the kelp. And so I can run these fancy tests that will tell me basically if these genes are associated with how the kelp can adapt to temperature. And then if a certain population might look like it's better adapted to temperature, then I can say, yep, that looks like a good population that we could restore the reef with.
0: And so then, sort of forecasting a little bit, is there any anticipation or is there any plan on your part to see things like selective breeding or even genetic manipulation to make more resistant populations of golden kelp as our oceans continue to warm?
1: Yeah, it's a bit of a tricky topic because that sort of research is just emerging in the kelp restoration space, and it's a topic that needs a lot more research done as well, because there can be trade-offs on that sort of thing, whether we talk about genetic pollution. So we could be introducing different kelp populations into a specific site, but it actually has a negative effect on that population. And if we don't know what we're introducing into that site, even though it's still the same species, we could be reducing that population's capacity to adapt to its changing condition. But I am trying to dive into that and get answers so that we're not just blindly putting in random populations into different spots. Specifically for genetic manipulation, that's a bit further down the track. There is some researchers in the kelp space that are going to start looking at that one. But at the moment, yeah, we're just looking at the best populations that we can use to restore the degraded sites with.
0: It does feel slightly less invasive than maybe manipulating the genetics of the
1: Yes.
0: species. Genetic pollution is a term I hadn't heard before. That's an amazing concept. That's really cool. If you are just joining us, you're listening to Out of the Blue on 3CR Radio, 855 AM, broadcasting to you from beautiful Wurundjeri country this morning. I'm Stan Woodhouse, and I'm speaking to Kayla Gorn, a PhD candidate at Deakin University, working on the future-proofing of golden kelp populations in Port Phillip Bay. We will be right back after these messages.
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0: Welcome back to Out of the Blue on 3CR. We are speaking with kelp scientist Kayla Gorn. Kayla, in terms of this heat, I did have a question. I'm asking you to do more forecasting here, really putting you on the spot. But do you have any predictions or feelings about what may happen this summer as we expect a Super El Nino event to roll through Australia? What are your predictions as to what might happen to kelp more broadly and golden kelp in Port Phillip Bay while we're undergoing the Super El Nino?
1: Yeah, it's tricky to predict, but in the past we have seen, like in Western Australia, kelp populations, when there was a marine heat wave, that kelp populations just was diminished, and it also reduced the thermal range of the kelp over Western Australia. So hopefully we don't see an extreme event like that again, but with the forecast, it is not looking ideal. Within Port Phillip Bay, it's quite a unique system where the northern areas of the bay get really hot over summer because it doesn't have that constant flushing from the open ocean like the populations in southern Port Phillip Bay. So that water can warm up a lot more. But saying that, hopefully those populations are used to increased temperatures and can handle that to a certain degree. It is possible that we might lose patches of kelp or certain areas in the Northern Bay. I'm not certain on that, and I really hope that doesn't happen, but it could. Hopefully if that does happen, we still have individuals within that population that survive through that, because there should be some individuals that are just more thermally tolerant than the rest of the population.
0: And with your research thus far, in terms of sort of population level resistance, have you found that there is a difference between the populations in northern Port Phillip Bay compared to the southern in terms of their thermal tolerance?
1: With my results, I haven't actually been able to directly link thermal tolerance with certain populations, because the thermal gradient within the bay also follows geographical distance. So when you have correlated variables, it proves to be really tricky to pull them apart to determine what's exactly driving the different populations. But a way we can pull that apart further is by running thermal tolerance experiments in the lab. So we would grow kelp from different sites around Port Phillip Bay, expose them to temperatures, and see what survives the best.
0: I'm looking forward to seeing these results. Now, Kayla, you are a young person. You are a very young scientist, and you've been kicking goals. This is a really daggy closing question for the interview, but I was wondering, I moonlight as a high school science teacher. That's my day job. And so what advice do you have for me to give young people, particularly young women and gender diverse people, in my science classrooms to get them excited about the idea of a career in scientific research?
1: Yeah, that's a good question. I think a career in research is just really great if you just want to solve problems, if you're really just a curious person who's always asking questions, and you can create your own questions as well and solve those problems. I think it's really cool to be able to do that. You're basically creating new information.
0: You are on the forefront of human discovery, and we love that. Well, thank you so much for joining us here at 3CR. Kayla, it's been a pleasure chatting to you. I wish you all the best of luck for the end of your PhD research. I believe that you're really approaching the finishing line right now.
1: Yeah, it's quite close now, just months away.
0: Months away. Very exciting news. We wish you all the best here at Out of the Blue, and we can't wait to see the results. There was Kayla Gorn of Deakin University. Wonderful to be joined by her and to learn about her work future-proofing our beautiful golden kelp forests. Now, I think it's probably time for a bit more music. I would like to introduce people who don't already know this group to the fantastic Charlie Needs Braces, a pair of Garigal Wokalor sisters who released a fantastic album they've released a few now. But their first album, I believe from 2022, is very appropriate for this show. It is called Saltwater People. And I would like to leave you today on a song that really caught my ear when I saw them playing live. It's called Dariung. Dariung means stingray in the Gurungai language of the Central Coast, where the sisters are from. This is Charlie Needs Braces. Dariung.

Charlie Needs Braces, Darry Young, what a tune. Trumpet, didge, looping, harmony. That's a lot of talent going on in just 3 minutes and 48 seconds. You've been listening to Out of the Blue on 3CR here, broadcasting from Wurundjeri country. It's been lovely spending the morning with you. Up next is Out of the Pan. Thanks for listening.

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1: Panoply, panorama, panpipe, pansy, aha, pansexual, knowing no boundaries of sex or gender. 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

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Out of the Pan with Sally, first broadcasting noon through one, every Sunday afternoon. Currently Australian Eastern Standard Time, very soon to be Australian Eastern Daylight Savings Time. Watch this space. 3CR broadcasts from the lands of the Kulin Nations at the overlap of the Wurundjeri and Bunurong peoples. We pay our respects to elders past, present and emerging. Hello to any Aboriginal, Torres Strait Islander, First Nations people tuning in today, and we acknowledge that all the lands were stolen and never ceded. Always was, always will be Aboriginal land. Welcome to Out of the Pan, a show covering, as I like to say, pansexual issues, knowing no boundaries of sex, gender and musical genre. And today, well, artistic and other genres as well. At around 12:30, I'll be joined in the studio by Twig Takak, who is going to talk about radical computing. And radical computing could mean if Microsoft could fix the bug in Excel that emerged this week where you can't use Control V and paste your formulas, that'd be pretty damn radical, wouldn't it? And in very, very soon, I'll be talking to Angus Cameron, the writer of Luke, a production coming up for Red Stitch Theatre, who do amazing work. Opened up today with Jess Hannah and Girl, Why Don't You Come Here? And Out of the Pan, as I say, a show covering pansexual issues. I'm Sally Goldner. I use the pronouns she and her. Welcome to listeners of all genders, including, but by definitely no means limited to, ladies and gentlemen. Lots of ways to get in touch with the program. There is email, outofthepan855@gmail.com. You can SMS 61456751215. Look for posts on Twitter, Mastodon, Blue Sky and Instagram at Sal Gold Said So, and that's the bottom line, and posts on Facebook on Out of the Pan 3CR 8:55 AM Melbourne and on Sally Goldner. Postal address, PO Box 1277 Collingwood 3066. Any opinions that I express on the show are strictly my own. Don't think there'll be any content notes coming up today. We'll give you the numbers if and when we need them. But here we are, right in the middle of, I was going to say Celebrate Bisexuality Month, which we are, but I don't know about you in Melbourne, but I think it could be Celebrate Hay Fever Month. I don't normally cop it, but I'm sort of, as my late mother used to say, feeling bunged up today, was her word. You may interpret that as you will. But seriously, it is a bit snuffly out there. All the same, though, it is definitely Celebrate Bisexuality Month, and there's great events coming up, a great panel, which is appropriate for the bi plus communities, knowing no boundaries, being pan. But seriously, this week on Tuesday night, yours truly will be facilitating an event called The Thing About Bi. The Thing About Bi Plus, which is happening down at the Positive Living Centre in Commercial Road, Paran. And we'll have a panel, yet another one, pans are everywhere. And that will be about the film, The Thing, and then we'll have a screening of the film, The Thing About Harry. So lots of bi fun there. And as discussed last week with Sarah Fagan, a joint event for Bi Plus Pride Victoria and Living Positive's Bi Plus Plus group for people who are Bi Plus and HIV positive. I'll pop links for those events into the podcast. But if you just go to Living Positive's webpage, the events page, you'll be able to find that one there for Thursday night, the 24th, and the Bi Discussion Group this month on the 29th, just a once-off adjustment. Because are bi's flexible? Can you be bi flexible? Why not? Well, we'll say you can be. Anyway, so lots going on in the community at the moment. Hope all who are at the ASHAM conference during the week had a good week as well.
And thanks to the crew from Out of the Blue, diving deep for the marine news as they do every Sunday morning from 11:30 through till noon. Great show as always as part of the lineup on 3CR. Well, I think with that done and dusted, I will start getting Luke on the line. In the meantime, as we, go red, here is a track from Garth Brooks, which seems appropriate enough, on 3CR, 855 AM, 3CR Digital, 3cr.org.au, 3CR On Demand, Out of the Pan with Sally.

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1: A 3CR supporter.

0: from the album In Pieces, and that seems a very appropriate way. Anyone would think this show was organised, and you can be easily deceived, because on the line now I have someone from Reds in connected to Red Stitch Theatre, and that's the writer of a new performance called Luke, and that's Angus Cameron. Angus, welcome to 3CR.
1: Thank you so much for having me.
0: An absolute pleasure, because, you know, we're here to support the community. We're here to support amazing grassroots creativity like Red Stitch Theatre and everything. But you are the writer of Luke. How did you, you know, get involved in, first of all, in writing Luke? What was the sort of, was there a, you know, sort of inspiration type moment for it?
1: So I guess there are two questions there a little bit. One is I became aware of Red Stitch almost a decade ago now, and I knew that they had a pathway program for developing new artists. So I became interested in that. And then I was selected a few years ago to be part of the Ink program, and it was a discussion. The way that they work is it's good to be able to write for the ensemble. They're an ensemble-driven theatre with actors.
0: Mm-hmm.
1: And so being able to approach them with a project where some of the ensemble can see themselves within it is a really strong way to go, I think. And so through discussions with Ella, the then-director, Gary Abrahams, and myself, and choosing two actors to work with, we came up with this, and the play weaves in, you know, elements of truth and things that have happened to various people, you know, be that myself or actors or, you know, stories you hear in the world, and just tried to make it so it's a little bit uncanny as to what you're watching and what's real and what's not, because that's a central theme.
0: Well, that certainly does see the theme. It's described as decade-spanning, form-bending and proudly queer Australian story, which you know, is obviously why you're chatting with me at the moment. Throw will say, I like to say, some teasers into any of those sort of things that we just mentioned.
1: So it begins in 2007 in country Victoria, and from there it charts in a way the movement of, you know, maybe millennials in coming of age into the world and having strong ideas about how the world should be or how to fix things, you know, as all generations do. And so the play has a bit of a tension between generations and the cyclical nature of change. And, you know, we think we can be moving forward, but, you know, sometimes we start to feel like we're moving backwards. So it begins in 2007, and there is a scandal at the school between a teacher and a student. But, you know, again, that's complicated by, well, what do the definitions of these words mean? You know, the age of consent has changed. In 2007, there still wasn't gay marriage. The safe schools conversation that ended up happening, but what can you teach and what can't you teach, and what are the consequences of that?
0: Wow, so that's certainly got some well, queer and powerful queer themes in there as well.
1: That's
0: definitely of relevance to out of the pan 3CR type of listeners. And you've got a great ensemble, including quite a few people. Tell us about some of the performers in the performance Luke put on by Red Stitch Theatre.
1: Yeah, so Dion and Olga, whom I wrote the play for, are a wonderful collection of people, and it was just so great to be able to showcase them, build the roles around them, and give them a chance to have fun and show off on stage. I love being able to give that to actors. And then the last cast member, Will, Came along a few months ago and has just picked it up and run with it. Because, you know, it's quite a challenging role of being, you know, the other characters kind of age, but they're already old. But he has to age, you know, quite dramatically in the shift throughout the play. So, and his role is, yeah, as with all things in the play, a little bit complicated. And he manages those twists and turns really well. So, yeah, it came together really well. I was really happy with that. And, of course, Ian Sinclair joined the project as director sort of somewhere towards the start of the year. He is brilliant. He had a show on at MTC this year. He's got one next year. So it was very flattering that he joined the project as well to help steer the ship.
0: Wow, so great team there. And the thing is, you are underway. Your, we'll say, official opening night was Friday.
1: It was Friday, yeah.
0: And you've had lots of previews, so you're all in the groove. But, you know, there's sort of the thing, of course, that can happen is a performance can sort of, well, we'll say morph and shape a bit, even throughout previews and the first couple of nights. How's that? I'm just curious, is that sort of happened a bit so far?
1: Yeah, I mean, particularly, I think we came into the rehearsal process with the end still a little bit unfinished, unresolved. And the challenge that we were facing was when you're writing something that is, that deliberately challenges people's expectations, how do you end something like that? Do you give them the happy ending? Do you give them the sad ending? You know, villains punished, do heroes win? If you don't do that, is it entirely satisfying? Endings are such a complex creature because it's the way in which something's read. But life is not necessarily full of endings. Life just happens. But is that something that you can realise on stage theatrically successfully? So I think the end, the last act, was the one that underwent the most changes. And I think what we're going to find over the course of the season is the actors really flex within their roles and the shape will change, but not so much the text.
0: Yeah, no, it reminds me of, I think it's the end of Wayne's World, where they have three endings, including a Scooby-Doo ending. You don't have one of those, do you?
1: Yes, exactly. I should have brought Wayne's World into the room. That's a great. The other one is Clue, with you know, the late Tim Curry, and they provide, you know, three different endings. A good ending is hard to nail, it should have just been Wayne's World.
0: Yeah, well, look, there's probably some consolation in there. There's probably people, I don't know, maybe at the end of their third semester of school or uni or something at the moment, trying to finish out the conclusion to those essays, you know, sort of write the essay, then do the introduction and conclusion. So maybe that you've given them some relief and consolation in that. But you've also got a lot of shows. I mean, this is a pretty, it looks like it's a pretty long, excluding the previews even, you've got 3 weeks, including matinees and also Q&As post-show. Tell us a little about the Q&A, what the idea's going to happen there.
1: Yeah, that's the first time I've really thought about that for a little while. So I wonder if there are still tickets to that. I'm not actually sure who's on the panel. I assume myself and Ian and at least a couple of the actors. I think it'd be a really great chance to ask questions, particularly people who have seen the show. And we can start to unpack some of the, it's definitely an ideas play. There's a lot of discussion. A lot of ideas are raised and turned over, and put aside. I'd love to hear more feedback from people, what they took on it. I've been talking to, a lot of teachers in particular who have come up to me afterwards talking about how on the money it is in terms of how difficult it is for teachers these days and what they teach, dealing with parents. We've had, you know, particularly at university, I know, but I'm sure it's across the education sector, kind of declining standards in a way where a first class honours might have been much more difficult to achieve 15, 20 years ago, and the you know, it looks bad for students to fail. So obviously, you know, students can't really fail these days unless they're really trying. But who's that serving, you know? So I'd love to hear more from people around their personal experiences of that. And And also what teachers and mentors affected them when they were growing up. The play deals with the way that we sometimes project onto somebody who takes us seriously for the first time.
0: Well, I think, you know, the thought went through the space between my ears as you were talking there, that, you know, as someone who's older, in terms of queer mentors, it was probably about zero. And wouldn't it have been nice to have just someone who was more supportive, visible, etc., on that front? So there's something in itself. But also I was having a chat to someone who, let's say, whose day job outside of their area of performance is teaching, and just the challenge it was that, you know, parents just sort of have this right to do whatever they want sort of mentality as well. I have to admit, I don't think I could, as an autism person who's direct, I'm not sure I could handle dealing with teachers or students like that, parents or students like that. Yeah. So very challenging, and I think our teachers do an amazing job in difficult circumstances. Anything else that you'd want to talk about there, Angus? Because I think this just sounds absolutely amazing. It's thought-provoking, emotion-provoking, great theatre company, great cast and crew. So anything else that you wanted to mention?
1: No, not really. I guess just to express my gratitude to Red Stitch and Ella for championing, supporting the work, and giving writers the chance to experiment. In the age of algorithms, I think you'll find that a lot of the time in, you know, commercial theatre in particular, it's already been quite algorithmically driven, you know, what's going to sell, what's going to work. And in some ways that's really hamstrung people's creativity and challenging form. Of course, there are some brilliant people doing it out there, but that's always more of a risk. And as we become more economically conscious, the cost of living and what have you, it gets harder and harder to take those risks. So it's really important that we continue to find and champion for those spaces, really find the new excellent voices.
0: Absolutely so. And also just a quick stamp of approval to the Ink Development Program, which gives playwrights a chance as well. So let's just run through the details, if you have them in front of you, of where you can see Luke. Live hay fever in spring, listeners of all genders, where we can see Luke as part of Red Stitch.
1: Yeah, so it's in Windsor. Pretty easy to get there by train. It's near the Astor, if people know where that is. I think it's running till October 11. It seems to be selling quite well. So
0: yeah, but get your tickets for shows, including matinees, and if there are any, for the panel discussion, redstitch.net. Angus, thank you for your time on this sunny Sunday. Chookers for the rest of the season, and chookers for all the cast and crew's careers as well.
1: Yeah, all the best. Thanks for having me.
0: Pleasure. Angus Cameron, the writer of Luke, put on by Red Stitch Actors Theatre, as said, Chapel Street, Windsor. The dates are there. I'll put a link to Red Stitch into the podcast so you can get tickets or have a look now, redstitch.net. All right, let's keep the red theme going with a little bit of rock and roll. Australian rock on this show, who'd have thunk it? Here's the Angels and Watch the Red. And coming in soon, we'll have Twig to talk about radical computing. 3CR, 855 AM, 3CR digital, 3cr.org.au, 3CR on demand, Out of the Pan with Sally.
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0: Every day, people in prisons across Australia are subjected to strip searching. It is an unnecessary, degrading, and deeply harmful practice that must end. It involves a person literally being stripped of their dignity, forced to remove their clothing for their bodies to be inspected by prison guards, being forced to submit to humiliating requests like bending, squatting, and spreading their legs. In many prisons, people are subjected to this repeatedly and routinely. Children as young as 10 years old are being forced to remove their clothes and have their bodies inspected by adults. We're calling on the federal government to stop state-sanctioned violence by ending the routine, unregulated use of strip searching in prisons across Australia. Go to endstripsearching.com. Together, we can demand a system that upholds dignity, safety, and human rights. Fig Jam is a 3CR supporter.
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3: 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First broadcasting noon through one, currently Australian Eastern Standard Time, and in a couple of weeks, Daylight Savings Time. We just heard two tracks from Dear Enemy with Ron Martini on lead vocals and Computer One after we went from the red zone to watching the red with our previous guest, Luke. Was the performance by Red Stitch. Angus Cameron was the guest. And now joining me in the studio to talk about radical computing is Twig Takak. Twig, welcome to 3CR.
4: Thank you. How you doing?
3: I'm pretty good. I just, if it's okay to ask, I just want to respect your gender. Which pronouns do you use, if any?
4: Yeah, she, her.
3: She, her. And all genders, including no gender at all. Welcome on 3CR. It's who you are as a person that matters and what brilliance you bring. And you are brilliant in computers because you are going to talk about radical computing. And as I said off air, I just hope mine turns on in every morning. That's pretty radical for me. But I think there's some more radical stuff to think about. First of all, tell us a bit. What was your fascination? How did you connect with this fascination with computers, or however you want to describe it?
4: Yeah, I think it kind of came very early on for me. In primary school, we got a bunch of new computers, and I think I was already a little curious about how things worked, but being left alone in the computer lab or when a teacher turns her back, I just wanted to figure out all the things I could do with this new machine in front of me.
3: Yeah, you wanted to not just, well, be a user, you wanted to sort of know the proverbial back-end stuff as well?
4: Yeah, I wanted to know everything I could possibly do.
3: Wow. I say this, you know, with dry humor, because I sit, you know, I'll drop the humor. I'm probably one of the last generations to grow up without anything similar to the computers, we'll call them laptop, desktop, tablet, phone that we have today. I didn't sit at anything really resembling today's computers until my very last unit at university. And I think that's probably why I have a fascination about computers. Wow, I can click a button and send a message to one of my best friends who lives on the other side of the world is quite an amazing thing to me. So there is that fascination with how they work. So from my perspective, which on one hand may seem 180 degrees around, I get it.
4: Yeah. And I think, like, where it began to properly manifest into something that could become a career is I wanted to learn how to break it, which I think is a very important skill. Like, I'm sure you've learned, like, what you can't do with your computers here at the radio station. And I mean, it feels like, especially here, it would be a bit more catastrophic if you accidentally do the wrong thing.
3: Yes.
4: Loud noises, flashing lights everywhere. But for me, it started with, like, I want to replace the Windows start button with a dragon because I thought dragons were really cool. and there was, like, you know, a 50% chance that the computer wouldn't turn on after I do that. So I had to learn how to fix it.
3: Fair enough. So this, combination of computers and dragons, sort of grew and grew and grew. And I'm curious about the idea, how did, tell us about radical computing first. Where did that all come from?
4: Yeah, well, radical computing, which is our latest exhibition at NCM, which is guest curated by Mel Huang Buntine, is kind of all about that curiosity and fascination and wanting to explore every facet of computing. It's definitely kind of like a rejection of how closed down technology has become. We all have like phones in our pockets and we all sit at computers and it's all black boxes and we're not allowed to see behind the curtain. And this is a show about bringing back that curiosity, that exploration, and learning that you can still do amazing things. The real spirit of early computing where it wasn't closed down. You could tinker, find out the way that a certain machine worked.
3: Yep.
4: Yeah.
3: Yeah, well, interestingly, my dad, who swore solidly, I will say, in computers, when he was in business until 1987, after he retired and got bored, he actually learnt MS-DOS, which blew my mind because I don't know why. He just thought it would be a good thing to do, which blows me. So, yeah, there is that thing about learning about them. But unless it seems nowadays, I don't claim to be an expert, but it's almost like nowadays do you get behind the system, come in, or say the most, how do you open the back door, so to speak, as much as possible?
4: Yeah, it's like, they don't make it easy anymore.
3: Yeah.
4: But a lot of the guest artists and the people behind the art in our exhibition come from backgrounds of, like, I guess you could consider hacker groups or kind of hacker adjacent.
3: Yeah.
4: These are communities kind of everywhere. If you just feel willing to look around, these are people who, they have something in their house and they want to see how it works. And that spirit never really went away.
3: Uh-huh.
4: And it's always possible to pick up something new.
3: Yep. Yeah, it is always there. And the thing that interests me, of connection to this program, I'm just going to put the question.
4: Mm-hmm.
3: As a trans person, part of, in at least one part of the so-called LGBTIQA+ communities, how do you think the two of them connect for you? Your subject, your individual unique experience, how does that come into it for you as well? Because I think that does seem to be a factor.
4: Yeah, there's some level of, like, I don't know if it's confirmation bias, but definitely at least the groups that I see and hang out with, there's a lot of us queers hanging out, and I think there's definitely like some level of introspection of self, which is the same kind of curiosity that drives creativity and also the willingness to learn how things work.
3: Yeah. Curiosity thing is a factor because, we have to be somehow curious to figure out how we don't fit into these ridiculous two arbitrary boxes of sex characteristics, gender identity, gender expression, and to some, going to, we'll say, the very similar, if not crossover ballpark, sexual romantic orientation.
4: Yeah.
3: We just don't fit those boxes. So
4: yeah.
3: We have to ask questions, and we question the question, and then hopefully we might end up with some answers.
4: Yeah.
3: And it's like, well, we do that in, gender identity, expression, etc. We'll just do it with computers and other things, and then people on the autism kaleidoscope, which we joked about off air. Gee, queer and autism, some overlap.
4: Yeah, quite an interesting overlap there.
3: Yeah.
4: It's awesome.
3: We then question, for example, why does someone think they're right just because they're higher in a hierarchy when they may not really be logical or kind or things like that? So I think it makes a lot of sense. And you also mentioned that word creativity. I want to explore that a bit more from your perspective, you know, because... you know, if we had the wealth with the queer people ruled the world, who knows? Yeah. But seriously, creativity for you, what? Talk about that a little.
4: Yeah, I think for me personally, I often struggle to be creative in, I guess, what would be traditionally considered arts, you know, painting, animation, music, things like that. And something that I've learned through both radical computing, researching history of computing, is that this is kind of all art. Like, this is when you devote yourself to making something or learning something, that, like, the canvas changes. The canvas might be a very old music software or just like Word or Excel, but you can use those tools to make art, and that is extremely important to recognize as valid as any other medium. And the willingness to, I guess, explore the tools that you have in whatever form they may be and let yourself make art through them is kind of the most beautiful thing that has come out of computing.
3: I love that. I'm just slowing down a minute to pause and, well, sort of drink that in. You know, we can make art through it. We can make, well, you know, different forms of music. I mean, through various instruments, we can make different forms of art in our way that give us ideas through graphic design tools and all those sorts of things. That's, yeah, it brings it all together. And, you know, that's, you know, sort of, wow. So I'm really having to stop and pause about that. You know, just something that's like, yeah, it's just giving me a light bulb.
4: Yeah, no, it's fantastic. Like, next time you're in Excel, you can paint those cells any color you want, and you can make a crochet pattern, and you can just doodle. And I'm so sorry if this kills your productivity in Excel. Highly recommend just like making some patterns. It's very important to not restrict the things you use in your life to either being creative or non-creative, because that kind of when things take up all your time like a job does and you don't let yourself be creative with those things, it's such a shame. Like, I feel like you might lose a part of yourself that's really important to keep alive.
3: I agree with that. Again, 100%. You know, we can't do that. And yeah, well, wow, so many thoughts going through my head.
4: I'm sorry for soapboxing so
3: no,
4: much.
3: No, no, this is 3CR, Community Progressive Radical Radio, and we're here to talk radical computing with Twig, and we're making that soapbox's Uluru size, thank you very much, because that's what we're here for. I just think this is awesome. But the thing that also comes in is this whole history of computers, which I just want to have a quick chat about, because we do, of course, you know, nowadays we have a little computer in our hands, which hopefully is smart, or we have to use it smart. You know, they have changed obviously a lot since the very first one.
4: Yeah, it's kind of insane. We have an Apple II set up as part of this exhibition, and you can learn to make Snake. And it's a little confronting when you sit there and you look at this blank terminal in like bold green text.
3: Yeah.
4: And there's not even a backspace. It just feels like a completely different world. Sorry, I was just thinking about it again. Like, it's such a large canyon of usability, I guess, compared to what we are now used to. And I guess that is a major part of radical computing, is that when you go back to those earlier forms where it's very stripped back, it's very low level. I think, I don't know, I guess you can be more in touch with it, maybe. Yeah. Like there's less layers of abstraction between you and what you're trying to do.
3: Yep.
4: Mm. And that, I think, allowed for some really radical things to happen with hardware that was becoming more and more available at the start of, I guess, modern computing.
3: Yeah.
4: And that's something that we try to like highlight and present and make approachable for everyone, that you can still pick up, whether it's like a terminal emulator on your computer or like just coming in and messing with these computers, or hopefully not messing, but using these computers, is you can explore how much it's changed.
3: Yep. No, sounds absolutely awesome. We're just about out of time. So before I wrap up with you, just one of our listeners has come in with the message of the passing of the State MP for Brunswick, Tim Reid from the Greens. Certainly a fine campaigner, and had a very difficult battle with cancer at the end of his life, and fought to stop the closure of Vic Healthcare. All condolences to family and friends. Coming up next is Freedom of Species, talking all things animal advocacy and vegan and vegetarian. And on today's show, they will be discussing issues in terms of attitudes to and history with pigeons. So they'll be flying in very, very soon. And in terms of trans and computers, I just want to mention one of my, well, early idols, and that's Lynn Conway. I'm a huge nod from Twig. I might get your thoughts, actually. More important, I hear yours. Yeah.
4: Oh, just... she's amazing, and she had such a difficult life of judgment and people refusing to recognize her brilliance.
3: Yeah.
4: She paved the way for kind of all modern computing.
3: Yes, that's the thing. Read about, 1968, I think it was, and it was declassified in 97, how she then came, some people don't like the term, but she came out of stealth to talk about it, which was quite amazing. And at least IBM did apologise to her before she passed a couple of years ago, which was something. So, yeah, there's some trans and queer brilliance right there. Just to wrap it up, Twig, where is the National Computing Museum so people can see radical computing?
4: Yeah, so please come to the National Communication Museum, 375 Burwood Road, Hawthorne. It's right next to Glenferrie Station. Please come visit. We're open Wednesday to Sunday. And I... hope to see you all there.
3: For sure. And also giving, of course, a big shout out to Mel Huang, who, of course, was a big part of it all.
4: Yes, the guest curator who put all this together and brought her amazing community and like network of connections to bring both local and international artists to the museum, which is wonderful.
3: All right, then. Better leave it there. Twig, thank you so much for your time today on 3CR.
4: Thank you.
3: Thank you for coming in and surviving your first radio interview with some wacky old trans person who hopes the computer worked.
4: Thank you so much.
3: We'll take it out today appropriately with MySex from the late 70s, early 80s, and their track, Computer Games. Thanks for tuning in to Out of the Pan. I'm Sally Goldner. Stay difficult and stay happy. Catch you next week.

Freedom of Species would like to acknowledge the Wurundjeri people of the Kulin Nation, who are the traditional owners of the land on which we broadcast today. We pay our respect to the elders of all of the lands on which we meet across Australia.

0: Hi and welcome to Freedom of Species. We're the show that brings animal advocacy to the airwaves of 3CR Community Radio. You just heard Sally with Out of the Pan, who had a news roundup show covering a wide range of issues, issues impacting the rainbow communities around gender identity, sexuality, etc. Check that out every Sunday from 12 till 1. And Sally finished up with a song, Gimme Shelter by the Rolling Stones. On the show today, we have, fellow Freedom of Species host, Caroline. Hey, Caroline.
1: Hello.
0: And our guest is Meg. Hey, Meg.
2: Hi.
0: And we often start off with introducing guests, sort of their sort of animal story, I guess. It could be your vegan story, but it could be putting back the clock further than that. Yeah. I know a lot of us probably maybe felt an affinity with animals growing up before we went vegan or whatever, or maybe, I don't know, like objected to dissecting animals in high school or something like that. There may be like things before that, but I guess just introducing yourself and I guess how your kind of thinking and actions to animals have evolved over the years.
2: Yeah, oh, that's a great question. I wasn't cool enough when I was young to have been, you know, objecting to dissecting animals in school and that sort of thing. I definitely was someone who kind of went along with that. I think looking back, I definitely had a bit of a feeling about lots of things, and I used to get lovingly teased by my family. They used to call me Lisa Simpson. So I think that, and part of that was, you know, the Lisa vegetarian episodes and other things as well. But I guess I kind of, like many people, had really beautiful relationships with animals when I was growing up. I was lucky to grow up in a household where we had, you know, companion animals for most of my life, which was really lovely, and had really beautiful relationships with them, which is obviously so important. I think, you know, kids interacting with animals in that way is so crucial for many reasons. But yeah, I guess my journey towards sort of where I am now in terms of my relationship with animals and with, you know, my sense of justice and collective liberation, that sort of thing, probably started after I got really involved in the hardcore scene. I was probably, I think, maybe 14 or 15 when I first went vegetarian. And that was a tricky one to navigate in my household. I grew up in like a very kind of typical meat and three veg for dinner sort of home. And, you know, the dynamics in the household were kind of interesting when I was a kid, but essentially when I decided to stop eating meat, the response that I received was, "That's nice, feel free to cook your own food then." So my relationship with food then was really impacted, I guess, and like thrown on a pretty bit of a crash course, which, you know, I think served me well in the end. But it was tricky to navigate in the beginning, making that change in terms of the food that I was eating. Mm-hmm. And I was an athlete as well at the time, so making sure that I was eating enough was a big thing. But yeah, I was really lucky to have it wasn't just the influence of the hardcore scene in terms of social justice issues and the bands that I was listening to, but it was also the people I was surrounded by. I was one of the younger people in my friendship group, and you know, friends I still have to this day who are, you know, 5-10 years older than me, who had been vegetarian or vegan for many years and had been around the hardcore scene for a lot longer than I had been. So I had just a really strong influence that I don't think was intentional necessarily from people, but it meant that I always had those examples around me to look to, which made it really easy when I stopped eating animals initially at, you know, as I said, around 15, but then it kind of took me a few years to make the connections to other animal products, and, you know, my wardrobe and that sort of thing. And interestingly, it was an event in my life that happened, and I will be a bit careful because it revolves around like gendered violence and intimate partner violence, but I had a boyfriend at the time and things kind of ended in a bit of a violent way. And after that happened, I kind of was assessing my life and myself as well. And I kind of had this epiphany of wanting to make my life more positive in, you know, ways outside of myself. And I realized that that meant, and I couldn't tell you why this was the connection that happened and this was the penny that dropped, but the penny that dropped for me, and I remember it so clearly, was I cannot possibly live a positive life and have a positive impact on the world while I am still eating animal products and consuming, you know, dead animals in the variety of ways that we as a society consume them and exploit them. So, yeah, I just had that switch flip. And luckily I had so many people to turn to for support and guidance and loads of cookbooks and vegan zines that had been going around and people had been collecting for years. So it made the transition for me really easy, to be honest, which I know is not the experience for so many people. And I've come across a lot of people over the years throughout the different kinds of work and advocacy that I've done, that so many people just don't feel supported and don't have like-minded people around them. So I feel very lucky that I had that support. And that also led me to meeting activists, like lifelong activists and people who are doing frontline direct action work as, you know, the bulk of their lives. And yeah, so that opened so many pathways and doors for me. And yeah, I feel so lucky for all of it.
1: It is really huge, that support that you're talking about. And also those examples too, you know, that there are people around you that are sort of showing that there are pathways to living, you know, a more ethical life, and there are ways to, you know, reduce harm and to, you know, take animals out of our diet, our wardrobe, as you said. And I think that is so crucial to have that sort of support network. And it is really sad that many people, you know, don't have that and can feel really isolated in you know, wanting to, I guess, live their most authentic life, if you like. I think that the clothing is, you know, quite an issue too, you know, removing animals, you know, from our lives, because I was a, you know, teenage vegetarian punk with Doc Marten boots, right?
2: Yeah.
1: But this was at a different time. I'm sorry.
2: Well, I remember reading in one of the, it was a cookbook, but it, and I can't remember which one it was. I can picture it, but I can't remember. I think it was Peas on Your Plate or something like that. Yeah. It was one of those, yeah, one of those 90s.
0: Begins
2: one.
0: On Your Plate, maybe?
2: I think that was it.
1: Yeah.
2: Yeah, good memory. And yeah, that was one of the first ones that I remember ordering online. And it was very like text dense and it had loads of recipes, but it also had just a lot of commentary in it and almost like discussion, even though it's a one-way thing in that sort of situation when you're reading a book. But I really distinctly remember reading a passage about when people are making that transition, things like, you know, are people still wearing their old leather belt that they've had for 20 years? Are they still wearing leather shoes? And these sorts of things. And that, to me, is such an interesting conversation, and I know that everybody has really strong feelings in many ways about it.
1: Yeah.
2: But yeah, I remember that really. I think she, I can't remember who the

0: But she used the term vegan police, and she was basically like, look, I'm not the vegan police. We're all just here to do our best. And, you know, I personally have pretty – I'm an abolitionist at heart, like I know many of us are. But, you know, there are also aspects of realism that kind of come into the advocacy work I do that perhaps you know, that's for me to balance out my own personal feelings versus some of the ways that we go about the work that we do. But, yeah, I regardless of our feelings about it, that term vegan police really stuck in my head after all these years.
1: Yeah. Yeah, absolutely makes sense.
2: Yeah, I was going to pick up on a couple of things you said. Yeah, the first point you mentioned about the like the gendered violence, and I thought you were going to go a different direction with that, because I was thinking within the animal industries there's a lot of, like, I don't know if gendered violence is the right word, because it's more like, it's not gender identity, it's more like biological sex, but like sexed violence, I guess you could say, but like the sort of the exploitation of female animals in dairy, for example, as well, as another connection I was thinking too.
0: Yeah, absolutely.
2: But yeah, in terms of being 14 or 15, I was, and becoming, I think, vegetarian at that time, like it is quite a tough thing when, you know, a teenager has that realization and the parents are not supportive, because it's your responsibility to learn how to cook and also, as you say, balance the nutritional information. And like another sort of complicating factor is, like, yes, you can get all your nutrients on a plant-based diet, but it's not how we're grown up. Like we're taught nutrition based around animal consumption. And so, like, yes, the information is out there, but you may not have learned it growing up, and not from our parents, not from our schools, and those kind of things. So yeah, like you said you managed to do it okay, but that, I was not vegan or even vegetarian that young. I was an adult by the time I did that. So yeah. Anything you want more to about that experience of being a teenager and cooking for yourself and stuff?
0: Yeah. Oh gosh. You're really throwing me back. That's a good question. I mean, you make a great point. As you said, it's all at our fingertips now and in our pockets, all of that information, which is great. And I mean, there's a lot of misinformation out there around this stuff as well, as we all know. But look, it was a big learning curve, I have to be honest, because there wasn't anyone in my team or in my coaching team who didn't eat animals. So in that respect, everyone around me was very skeptical, and that carried on while I was vegan as well. That carried on right through, you know, kind of getting lovingly teased about being vegan, like literally while I was training. You know, I'd be on the mats and people would make jokes about getting a burger after training and that sort of thing. And they'd like eye me off to see if I was going to bite. But so, you know, that sort of environment meant that I was kind of learning on the go by myself, even though socially I had a lot of support. But I also didn't really know that many other athletes. So, yeah, to be honest with you, I ate so much pasta with red sauce and some veggies thrown in. And, you know, I didn't like tofu initially. Hated avocado. Like there were so many things that I knew I needed to be eating that I didn't like the taste of. But I think because I was so determined, I knew I needed to be eating, you know, variety of foods, and where I needed to get, I almost hate talking about it because it's such a bugbear and a buzz topic when it comes to this stuff, particularly for people who aren't really educated about it, but making sure I was getting enough protein and all that sort of thing. But I mean, now tofu is one of my favorite foods on the planet. I love avocado. And it was sort of a situation where I was so determined that I knew what I needed. Once I started learning, I knew what I needed to be eating. And so I just ate it. And don't get me wrong, I'm someone who loves food. I love cooking. I love eating. I love baking. I love sweet. I love savory. But I, at the time and throughout my like athletic career as well, for the most part, I was really viewing food as fuel And, you know, I hope this isn't potentially upsetting for anyone who might be listening who might have a complicated relationship with food. But I really was just kind of going, okay, what are the nutrients that I need? What do I need to put

0: I was making, you know, mass batches of, you know, 3 days worth of food at a time, and I would literally just throw in everything I knew that needed to be in there, and then I would make it taste good, and that was it. So particularly when I was in camps before a fight, that would be even stricter. And then that was kind of just my life for many years. Mm-hmm. And when I wasn't focusing on, you know, competition or my weight or my, you know, macro and micronutrient intakes, then I would go and eat a bunch of donuts and go out for dinners with my friends and order what I wanted. But, yeah, it was a fairly steep learning curve. And initially I was just going really carb heavy, which I think is pretty common, to be honest, because I kind of got stuck in the situation that I think many people do when we don't have that education around food. I was removing the animals but not being totally sure what to replace them with, without knowing that it's not necessarily about removing and replacing. It's about having something new and different. So, yeah. Lots of learning.
1: Yeah, I remember when I first went vegetarian, it was kind of like, I remember something I ate all the time was just like boiled veggies.
2: Yeah.
1: And then like, I'm definitely not an expert on this stuff, but I believe like kind of the nutrients pour out. And so you pour in that like green liquid you're pouring down the sink is like nutrients from the broccoli and stuff like that. So like, wasn't that nutritious? And like spring rolls or something like that, which is a bit of a car crash of a dinner. But yeah, kind of, I've learned things. But yeah, the idea of, okay, as you say, like you're not just like removing the meat and having what you'd eat, but like, I'm going to have tofu instead, or I'm going to have beans instead or something like that. But you did also mention fighting. So maybe you could talk about what sort of athletic sport you were doing.
0: I kind of dropped that in there with no context. So I started Muay Thai and kickboxing when I was about 14, I think, ish. And then moved over to MMA in about, I think, 2009, maybe.
1: Wow. Exciting. Yeah, that's an interesting, because I know just right now, and this is a bit of a tangent, but I know there's like a big, this in the US, but like Trump support in the MMA community and stuff like that. I was wondering, was it a particularly anti-vegan kind of like environment or?
0: Look, it was initially for me. But that did change. So I, full disclosure, I've been... It sounds funny to say this when I'm still quite young. I retired. I retired a few years ago now, for, you know, a multitude of intersecting reasons, but not because I didn't enjoy the sport or anything like that. But when I first went vegan rather than vegetarian, I remember being at a nobody I knew in the fighting community didn't eat animals. I didn't even know any vegetarians. But then I was doing a wrestling seminar. So the team that I was part of, our head coach was originally from the US and very well respected coach worldwide in the fighting scene. And we used to have fighters like come from overseas to come and do fight camps with our team and train with him and train with our team, our fighters. And so it was one of those situations. And then when fighters from overseas were here, we'd help them put together seminars and things like that to make a little bit of money on the side, because surprise, fighters don't get paid very much unless you're in like the top 5%. But yeah, I was doing a wrestling seminar with that was being run by my friend Brian Ebersole, who was at the time a fighter in the UFC. And there was another fighter, Jesse something, doesn't matter. but they had someone with them who was taking care of their nutrition. And at the time, there were, not only did I not know any people who didn't eat animals in the fighting scene, but there also weren't very many women fighting, especially MMA. There were probably like more Muay Thai fighters, more kickboxers. But in the MMA scene, there just were not many. So, like, you know, case in point, I was part of the first women's MMA fight in both Victoria and in the Northern Territory. And it was kind of like this small group of women who would fly interstate to fight each other. And, you know, so, and like, you know, I had an opponent flown in from New Zealand once and, you know, all that sort of thing. So, at this seminar, I was the only woman participating in the seminar, and then we were hanging out afterwards, and there was, aside from Brian's now wife, Alicia, who was there and is like total badass, amazing athlete in her own right. But aside from Alicia, there was only one other woman there in addition to myself. So three of us out of about 50 people. Mm. I was the only one taking the seminar, and the other woman, her name was Nikki, was there. She was helping both Jesse and Brian with their nutrition in the lead up to, they were both fighting in the midst of a fight camp. So, but Brian had this way of going about things where in a fight camp, he would cut out animal products from his diet in order to help him lose weight, feel lighter, feel faster, all that sort of thing, which is fairly common. But yeah, Nikki was vegan and had this like organic vegan produce business. Brian had this book that was like a vegan athlete book. And I just was like, why do you have that book? I didn't understand, because I didn't know he was doing this in his fight camp.
1: Can't have been. I know Lee Chantel did a book on vegan athletes. But it's a different one?
0: Do you know what? I think it was like, this is really casting my mind back. Hmm. Is it Frank Medrano, the calisthenics guy? Oh, do you remember him?
1: Okay, no.
0: I think it might have been him, potentially. Okay. I might be crossing my wires with, like, learning about who that was at the time, but I'm pretty sure it was that.
1: Okay.
0: But, yeah, so we started, and he's like, oh, Nikki gave it to me. I was like, wait, what's going on here? All of a sudden I'm realizing that there's another vegan in the room. It was not really common, if heard of at all, for even the fighters who were doing that sort of thing, like cutting meat, like animals out of their diet during a fight camp in order to lose weight and feel better. Mm-hmm. No one was a full-time vegan or vegetarian. I was kind of on my own a little bit, but that started changing. And I think I ended up meeting Nate Diaz, he and his brother Nick, who were like pretty famous UFC fighters. I don't think they were full-time vegans. They had like a lot of, they were like gluten-free and a few other bits and bobs, like things that they didn't eat. But there was kind of a narrative around the two of them for a few years anyway, that they were vegan. Maybe they were after that time when we met, because I remember chatting to him about food. So, there are a few vegan MMA fighters that I know of now whose names are escaping me. I think there's an Australian woman, I think her name's Ashley something. I'm very, since I retired, I kind of...
1: Is there like a Danzig guy, Matt
0: Danzig? Oh, Matt Danzig. That's right. Yeah, good one. Yeah. How can I not remember the one whose last name is Danzig? right. Yeah, good one. Yeah. But yeah, so there are a few around now. I'm just a little bit out of the loop. Mm. Yeah. Mm.
1: And I think MMA has become much bigger now, but it's mixed martial arts, isn't it? It kind of combines all those things, kickboxing, Muay Thai. Like, I'm not saying that right, but yeah.
0: Oh, that's
1: all
0: okay.
1: All those different things, yeah.
0: Yeah. So it's had an interesting like evolution, because it sort of started as quote unquote no rules fighting, and it was very much like a style versus style sort of thing in the very, very early days of the UFC, like pre Dana White, but pre his days, you'd have boxers fighting sumo wrestlers, fighting Kyokushin karate people, fighting Brazilian jiu-jitsu athletes. So it was a really interesting sport back then. I mean, it's still interesting now, but it sort of evolved. And then while I was doing it, it was sort of fighters who had come from other disciplines would then, which is what happened with me. Obviously, I was a striker who then moved over, learned how to wrestle.
1: Sorry, striker?
0: Yes, a striker. Good at punching and kicking things.
1: Okay, cool. Yeah.
0: Because I came from kickboxing and Muay Thai. That was my like bread and butter, as they say.
1: Bread and nudlex. Yes.
0: Bread and nudlex. Yes. What's the? There's a new one, or a fairly new one now, that's like a salted butter. I can't remember the brand, but I've heard very good things. Yeah. So it sort of became people, coming from their original discipline and then expanding their skills, which, as I said, that's what I did and that's what most of the fighters I knew had done. And basically you have the three main disciplines of, you know, whatever your striking looks like, whether it's, you know, Muay Thai, boxing, kickboxing. And then you have your Greco-Roman and freestyle wrestling. And I mean, we definitely don't need to bore people with the details around what the difference between the types of wrestling are. But
1: I know Sally, the show before, is a big wrestling fan. So then, if Sally's listening, Sally might appreciate the wrestling talk.
0: Pro wrestling?
1: No, more the WWE, like the more theatrical kind of thing. Yeah.
0: I've met a few pro wrestlers over the years, and it's really interesting. I think it's a little different in the US. The US wrestling, I met a couple of guys who wrestled on like WWE or WWF, maybe both. I think it's the same one that, I don't know. I watched it until I was about 10 years old and then I didn't. So I'm out of touch with that. But the ones I've met in Australia, interestingly, most of them don't have an actual wrestling background. They love pro wrestling and learn how to do that, and that's not to, like, it's incredibly athletic and pretty full on, but so many of them don't actually know anything about wrestling, which is really interesting to me. It's essentially like what you see in the Olympics. There's a couple of different kinds in terms of the rules and the types of takedowns you use and that sort of thing, but so you're striking discipline, your grappling or wrestling discipline, and then Brazilian jiu-jitsu, like your submissions. So and mixing it all together. But then it's kind of, once it started getting more popular as a sport, people started learning MMA right from the beginning, and so there are fighters like, and I'm kind of showing how out of touch I am here, but like Rory McDonald was one of the first really well-known fighters who had not started in another discipline. When he started, he just started training MMA. And I think it just makes a whole different breed of athlete when it's like that.
1: We better take a song, right?
0: Sorry, I'm yapping away.
2: That's
1: great. All right, should we start off with the Judas Wolf song, maybe?
2: Yeah.
1: That makes sense, yeah. Snared, anything you want to say about it, Meg?
0: There's lots to say about this one. This is my old band, Judas Wolf. We're not together anymore, but a vegan straight edge band. Caroline kindly let me know I could play one of my own band songs, my current band. We don't have music out just yet. It's coming. So I've gone with a Judas Wolf song instead, and we can chat about it after if you want.
2: Yeah, awesome.
1: Great. All right. Here is Judas Wolf, and you're listening to Freedom of Species.

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1: And we're back on Freedom of Species. It's Nick and Caroline today with our guest, Meg Edge. Now, before we get back to our conversation, we just wanted to shout out to Project Fresh Start, who are our new sponsor for Freedom of Species. Thanks so much for that. Project Fresh Start is a vegan food justice organization, so please check them out. 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You might want to access their services or find out about volunteering or make a donation. All of that would be much appreciated. So before the announcements, we heard Snared by Judas Wolf, which is Meg's old band. So it leads us into conversations that we sort of started earlier in the first sort of section about, you know, the hardcore scene and, you know, your involvement there, and maybe talking also about straight edge.
2: Oh, sure.
1: Oh,
2: wow, you're just like giving me free rein here.
1: For sure.
2: Oh, gosh, the straight edge, love of my life. It's such a huge part of who I am and has been for a long time, but my relationship with what that means has definitely changed over the years. And the more I've learned about the world and about social justice and about politics and all that sort of thing. I think when I've been straight edge since I was 14 or 15, I feel like all these things sort of happen around the same time.
3: And should we tell
2: us? Oh, I should tell people what it is. I'm so sorry. I'm normally very aware of my echo chamber, but sometimes I forget about things like context. Sorry. So straight edge, to put very, very simply, is abstaining from using drugs and alcohol, from smoking. If you throw right back to the beginning of it, the third X is about abstaining from promiscuous sex, which has been a very contentious and like much talked about, not so much anymore, which is great. People have moved on. But
3: yeah, I've always personally found that a bit of a weird one. I just remember having a conversation with someone and she was like, oh, I think I'm straight edge, but I do sometimes have promiscuous sex. I'm like, you really don't have to confess to me about having I just kind of feel like, it's kind of a bit of a weird one. I feel like this is a bit nerdy, but like going back to Ian McKay he had a song Straight Edge in the band Minor Threat, but like talk about not having conquestual sex was his wording. Yeah. I feel like that is a good thing, like not having like sex as a male, like to like inflate your ego or kind of like dominance over women. Like I think that is a good thing, but like kind of nitpicking around like what's casual and what's not feels a bit strange to me.
2: It's a weird one, and I'm very glad that we have moved on from it. I think he also, you know, talked about it not being used as a distraction as well, or as an escape. And so I think, you know, in that way I can sort of understand how it can fall into the same category as using substances. That's not necessarily how I feel about it, but I can understand that perspective. But it's, I think, in the early 2000s when I first sort of showed up, it was talked about quite a bit, but it was also weaponized in a sense against some people and not others. And, you know, we saw a lot of, and we still to this day, unfortunately, see quite a bit of misogyny in the scene and, you know, different forms of violence against people who aren't men.
3: I know there was also the, like, some people sort of capitalized on it, like Christian, and kind of said like no sex for marriage, which was like not the origins of the movement at all. It came from a very like secular and non-religious context, but people were trying to sort of make it as part of that as well.
2: There were a lot of people who had it was like a really, I don't want to use the word cliche because I don't want to disparage anybody's you know, feelings and beliefs. But it was a bit of a, like, the image was a bit of a cliche thing on the internet of the tattoo of praying hands that were X'd up. I was like, yeah, okay. You're both nodding. I know you would have seen it. Early 2000s, that was a big thing. There was a lot of like Christian rock that it then became, there was like a big movement in Christian hardcore, which is a very interesting, I mean, I'll come back to straight edge. But
3: I think I did a lot of that steering.
2: That's okay. I mean, it is a really interesting topic of conversation and like thing to think about as well when you look at the ways that organized religion preys on people. And that's not to say, you know, I don't have any negative feelings towards people who believe in God, people who practice religion, people who practice their faith and that sort of thing. I believe that if you're not hurting anyone, whatever. But organized religion as a business and as an institution and as a system, that's where I start to have issues. So the whole notion of hardcore then being used as a bit of an in with the kids. It's kind of a funny one, but but there were bands who and still are bands who are like genuine hardcore kids making music that is about how they feel and they're religious and they believe in God. And so, you know, that's a little different. But I don't know if you've seen the Instagram page Catatonic Youth, but they post some really funny, it's an unhinged account that posts unhinged music videos. And there's some pretty funny ones of like using different genres of music to push very, very overtly Christian messaging. And sometimes it's even by adults, like middle-aged people doing it. So, you know, that's an interesting thing. But, yeah, I can understand all of these interconnections because the same thing goes with being vegan straight edge. There are people who are straight edge, there are people who are vegan, and then there are people who are vegan straight edge. And it's kind of, I don't know, it is its own thing and it does intersect. And so for me, it intersects because for me it's all political. Initially being straight edge for me wasn't political, it was personal. It's still definitely both now, but I'm going to out myself here, but I was drinking and smoking quite young. And by the time I was about 14, I was done with it. And I realized things that I didn't want to be because of examples that were in my life from adults around me. I just developed this really strong sense of who and what I didn't want to be. And that led me to the straight edge. Then there were, it kind of grew and morphed for me over the years. It also became about my body is the only thing that I will ever actually own. There's no actual ownership of anything in this world at the end of the day. There's consumption, but the only thing we ever truly own is the body that we're in. And so I, you know, developed this very protective sense of taking care of that. And so for me, when I was a bit younger, that meant eating really well. It meant exercising. It meant taking care of myself in physical ways as well as, mental and emotional ways. It meant not putting things into it that would harm me. To me, the biggest thing of all is that now anyway, and it took me some time to come around to this, but it does go hand in hand for me with being vegan in that I don't want to contribute to systems that are actively harming our society and the people who live within it and the people who live outside of it as well. You know, there are, for example, there are party drugs that people use that are affecting people on the other side of the world. And obviously animals Yeah, so for me, it all goes together.
3: Yeah, and I am both of those things as well, vegan and straight edge. And yeah, I guess like one, and I was thinking for this show, like how they go together. And yeah, for me, that they do and they don't. So like, as far as I'm concerned, you can be vegan and you're just as vegan whether you're straight edge or not. And you can be straight edge and you're just as straight edge whether you're vegan or not. So I do see them as separate in a way. But I guess one way I see them as connected, and this is kind of relates to kind of punk and hardcore music, is that like, you're okay with standing out and going against the grain with both of those things. Mm-hmm. Like, and I feel like I was straight edge a long time before I knew the term straight edge. I just like, when I've discovered the term, oh yeah, that's how I live anyway. And at the time I was listening to some very non-straight edge bands in the punk scene, but still the message was kind of go your own way, do your own thing against the grain, the Bad Religion album and song. Like, so it was like, it kind of fit, but I guess you could possibly go the other way of like, oh, I'm already vegan, I don't want to also not drink. But like, for me, I kind of see them as related of like, yeah, being the one of like being in a whole group of people and being, I'm the only one like not doing that thing and being okay with that. That's sort of one sort of social connection I see between the two.
2: Yeah, for sure. Yeah. I like the way you put that as well when you said you can be vegan and not straight edge and you're still just as vegan and vice versa. Yeah, I like the way you put that. Yeah.
3: We better go to another song, actually. So the next one we have is Hoax by Masochist. Yeah. Okay. Yeah. So I've heard that word spoken a lot more than I've seen it written. So yeah.
2: Exciting. I love this band so much.
3: Anything you want to say about the song?
2: Masochist are a band from Lismore. And honestly, I want to swear, but I won't. They're just so good and they're wonderful people. And Rose, the singer, is such a badass, an incredibly talented artist, musician, wonderful human being, deserves all the love and support in the world. And I just feel so lucky that she's part of our community because she just gives so much and is the best. And so I'm very excited that we're playing this song. Thank you.
4: Cool.
3: Enjoy. 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
4: 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We've got Meg Edge discussing being a vegan athlete, straight edge in veganism, and much more. Mm. Where are we going for these last five or six minutes, Caroline or Meg?
5: Timepiece.
6: Oh my gosh, I've really yapped there.
4: Oh, sorry. Yeah, that was. Yeah.
5: Timepiece?
6: Yeah, sure.
5: Tell us all about it.
6: Oh, before we do that, is it okay if I that song that we just heard by Masochist? Masochist are coming down to play here on the 6th of September. So hit up their Instagram. I'm pretty sure it's just Masochist. Yeah, check out the Instagram.
5: We'll put
6: for
5: a link in our show notes so people can find it.
6: Yeah. Cool. Yeah. Timepiece. Oh my gosh. Okay. So Timepiece is the band that I'm currently playing bass in with some wonderful friends. Full disclosure, it's not a vegan band. A couple of us in the band are vegan. I think three out of five are vegan. We're pretty new as a band, but everyone in the band has been around for a long time. I think all of us except Robin, the singer, have been in bands before. And it's kind of funny because I think the only reason Robin hasn't been in a band before, because she's been around forever, is because, classic story, no one had asked her, which is a very typical experience for women in hardcore. That is changing, which is wonderful. But essentially the band started, Alan and Charlie had been in a band together previously that ended, and they kept writing together. And they approached me and asked me to do vocals, but I was already working on a project that I was doing vocals in, and I didn't want to take up space doing vocals in two bands. That project fell through, unfortunately. Everyone was just too busy and it didn't eventuate, but they still wanted me to be in the band, which was really nice, and they said, play whatever you want. So I started learning to play bass.
5: Well, I was going to ask you, I didn't know that you play bass.
6: No, yeah. I didn't. I'm one of those people who, luckily, I can kind of pick up most instruments and do something with them. And I have a fairly musical background from when I was younger. I never really dedicated myself to playing guitar or bass or drums because I was fighting. Thankfully everyone in the band has been super patient and encouraging as I learn to play on the go. But Robin was our first pick in terms of our dream vocalist for the band. Silly me, had this thought in the back of my head that if she had wanted to be in a band, she would have by now, because she knows everyone, she's been around forever, she's so passionate and so talented and so good at everything she does. But I was very wrong, and when we approached her, she was so enthusiastic and said to me she had always wanted to do a band and no one had ever asked her. I'm tearing up a little bit because I just love these people and this band so much. It's fun, it's collaborative, it's supportive. When we were recently recording our EP, the person, Jamie, who was recording us, said before we had even started, he just like was standing in the room and he said to us, you all really like each other, don't you? And we're like, yeah? What do you mean? And he said, I've recorded a lot of bands and this is not always the vibe. Yeah. Yeah. And he said, you can usually tell pretty quickly what the dynamic is. And he kind of said that multiple times throughout. We recorded just in 2 days across a weekend. And, yeah, throughout the weekend he kind of kept saying, like, oh, it's so nice to see how supportive you all are of each other and that you're just really good friends. I was like, yeah, we're all friends first, bandmates second.
5: Yeah.
6: So, yeah.
4: Yeah, I feel like there's some crossover between, like, community radio and punk and hardcore because when you do the radio here, we're not perfect at it, but it's kind of giving a voice to a range of people. And I feel like punk's a little bit the same in that, like, you don't have to be perfect at playing your instrument, but, like, everyone can come in and kind of friends getting together. Of course, like, that is the ethos of punk. Of course, there's different ways that people can be excluded within the scene for sure, but I feel like that is definitely the talk of punk. It doesn't always walk that walk anyway, but
6: And it's a nice thing to sort of try and take back into our own lives and the way we view ourselves and the things that we do. And I'm terrible for this. It's something I'm still very much learning. But taking that notion of you don't have to be perfect to do something, like just do 100%. It. Do it imperfect. Do it scared.
5: And that's great that Robin is now in the band, vocalist.
6: Yeah.
5: Absolutely fantastic.
6: And she's one of the greatest front people you will ever see. She's so good. Yeah. Everyone's been missing out all this time.
5: That's awesome. When will your EP be available, do we think?
6: Ooh, I don't have a date for you. By the end of the year, for sure. Okay. It's currently being mixed. Okay. So, yeah.
5: So we'll put the Timepiece Instagram link in the show notes and people can, you know, follow along and find out when it's coming out.
6: Yeah, thank you. We have some shows coming up too, so feel free to come to those.
5: Yeah.
6: Although actually one of them is sold out, but there's an all ages show at Fairfield Bowls Club on the 24th of August with some amazing local bands. So that'll be good.
5: Yeah. Mm-hmm. Yeah.
4: Cool. Yeah, I did want to, just before we take off, quickly mention that 3CR has met and exceeded the Radiothon target. So you mentioned a while ago that we met ours as Freedom of Species, but just want to thank everyone who donated to Freedom of Species, but also everyone who donated to 3CR generally. And it's great that we've got that money to keep the station going for another year and keep going to air, not just Freedom of Species, but all the great shows across 3CR. So thanks, everyone. For sure. Yeah, yeah.
5: For sure. It's been an absolute pleasure talking with you. The time just goes too fast.
6: It went so fast.
5: We have to get you to come back.
4: Absolutely.
6: I would love to. Yeah. Thank you.
4: Cool. All right. Let's go to the closing song, which is it's Hayley Williams with Mirtaz. Maybe you can pronounce it.
6: Mirtazapine.
4: I'm obsessed
6: with. It's brand new. She dropped it on Friday.
5: There we go.
4: Anything else you want to say about it, or that kind of speaks for itself?
6: It speaks for itself, to be honest. The lyrics are pretty, it's like, it's a love song to her antidepressants.
4: Okay, cool.
6: Yeah.
4: All right. Enjoy the song. And if you do want to hear more music, you can stay tuned for Rotations, which is coming up next, which features music from a wide range of different 3CR presenters. So stay tuned for some more music. Thanks for listening. And thanks for Meg for joining us. Great to have you on.
6: Thanks so much.
5: Thanks, Nick.

0: Foundations.
1: Hey there, everyone. It's me, DJ T-Boy, also known for my little appearances on Trans Creator Radio. And I just thought, hey, why does Madison get all the attention? She can get knotted, man. That's just not cool. So I stole her keys to the 3CR building, and I went to play my favorite tunes. Now, this may shock those who know me more as a kind of hardcore rave and techno guy, but on my lazy daisy, crazy, crazy Sunday daisies, I like instead to listen to a little bit of soft rock. And today, I want to share with you my little pleasures in life. Here we go.

0: Oh, that was the Heejee-Beejees with Meaningless Songs. And now a song for my special lady. You know who you are. I'm saying that in hope that all the ladies listen and go, that's me.
1: Ladies.

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And sometimes they're a lady. Sometimes they're not, and that's cool. That's cool, baby. It's all love. And you know, there are people out there that are full of bigotry. But you know, we gotta give them a little bit of patience. Because, as the corgis once sang, everybody's gotta learn sometime.

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Everybody, ready? Oh, did you go past the leader on the cassette? Yeah? Oh, it's rolling. Okay, very good, very good. All right, everybody, take one. 1, 2, 3, 4. Hey there, everybody. I'd like to tell everybody out there a little story about someone that was very special to me, and this is a special song about that special someone, about just how special things could be. And I'm sure everybody out there has gone felt something very similar to that, and it can sometimes it can be the best thing, it can be the worst thing. It can make you feel greater,

0: vibe because, you know, oh yeah, baby, you know you're on the one, the fucking one.
1: Oh baby, yeah.
0: Yo, you know, I saw you that day.
2: How's your girl, Mike?
0: Oh, she's pretty nice, man. But I tell you, yo, I saw the other girl at Nettie's the other day, and she had her shit together. I'm talking about kick, hop, pa, booing system up top.

0: Yeah, that's right, baby. That was you the first time, you know, I saw you all alone. I was on the boardwalk, you know, you were looking lovely but lonely. You know, you was squirting the water in the clown's mouth and everything. But hey, baby, you know, I would win the whole prize for you, the whole 9 yards, the skee ball pickets, everything.
1: Hey there. It's rotation. Rotation. Rotation. Rotation.

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Books and Boots regularly sends pre-loved children's picture books and sports footwear to remote and regional First Nations communities and children across the country. 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We love a good book.

0: The Common Social Change Library is an online collection of educational resources for those involved in community campaigns and social and labour movements. It collects, curates, and distributes key lessons and resources from progressive movements from around Australia and across the globe. 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
1: Yes. And before that, we had Nettie's Girl by the Beastie Boys. And as it says, it can be the best thing, it can be the worst thing. And this is a special song about that special someone, about just how special things can be, you know. True, so true. Now we're going to listen to Penny McLean and her smash hit, at least once upon a time, Lady Bump.
2: Hey, I'm glad you came in here tonight. I'm so itching to dance, I can't.

be it Carolina, be it Sydney, be it LA, be it Wichita. Wherever my mind is, it's never in my head. That's my problem to deal with, I suppose. But we all have our problems. Penny McLean of Lady Bump fame had a big problem because the piercing high E note, the E6 note, on her disco track that we just played was not actually from her. It was actually done by a session singer called Gitta Walther. And because the song became such a hit, McLean had to learn how to do it, and ended up, much to her credit, being able to do it sometimes 20 times a night. Oh, well, there you go. So, from here on in, the piercing high E6 note will live with you forever, like a ghoul chewing your ear off. But that's okay. Let's now just relax and try to imagine ourselves tumbling through like a tumbleweed.

Right on, Archie, right on. That was Archie Roach. May he rest in peace, what a beautiful soul. And featured Paul Kelly with We Won't Cry. And before that, of course, with Tumbling Tumbleweeds was Roy Rogers and the Sound of the Pioneers. 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
1: Yeah, don't give money to the man. Keep it to yourself with help from the Legal Support Centre. Now, I have to say that even though I can be somewhat verbose, when I'm here, just relaxing on a lazy-daisy, crazy-mazy Sunday, I just feel sometimes that the words just can't come out. Do you know what I mean, F.R. David?

That's so true, isn't it, FR? Sometimes you just can't, get the words, that's it, yeah. Sometimes you just can't get the words. But I tell you what, that strange little blue and white faced man from the Melbourne band called Furla, he certainly had plenty of words to say about a special lady of the name of Rita. And now I'm gonna play what he had to say because he included it in a song today.

That was so great. And you know, every now and then, nature calls. Sometimes it calls for love. Sometimes it calls for eggs, mainly on rye. And sometimes it calls for release of the bladder. And when a DJ needs to heed that particular call, there's always Boss Skaggs from the album Silk Degrees and his unnecessarily long ballad called Harbor Lights.

I'm back. Oh, what a relief. Now I can get on with the real show. And of course, we cannot have a show with a lazy, crazy, lazy daisy, Sunday daisy, mazy razy, song of the daisy ways, a mazy maze, until we have played Babe by Styx.

0: Yes, it's you, and you, and all of you. I love every single one of you babes out there. All you boy babes, and girl babes, and non-binary babes, and Abe. And agender babes, all the baby babies out there, I love you all, but I now have to leave you. But don't you forget, just like Lou Rawls rather disturbingly suggests, it's kind of like he's a bit of a stalker or something, I don't know, but like he suggests in this song, you'll never find another love like mine. Now, before we go, we better say what this show's been.
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0: Yes, it's been rotations, and I'll see you in another lifetime, but you'll never find another love like mine.

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4: Leah Lachmi Papeshna Samarasinghe is a queer, disabled, non-binary femme writer, performance artist, freedom dreamer, and disability and transformative justice movement worker of Berger, Tamil, Sri Lankan, Irish, and Roma ascent. She is the Lambda Award-winning author or co-editor of 9 books. Leah has been at the forefront of disability justice organizing for 25 years. In her writing, poetry, performance art, and movement organizing, Leah tells the stories and shares the brilliance of disabled queer and trans people of color, of femmes and abuse survivors, mixed race, and diasporic South Asian folks, working always towards transformation. I was first introduced to Leah through their powerful performance in Sins and Ballad, their searing words, quote, "What would it take for a river that polluted to be loved? What would it take for us to know our body is beautiful, to wash them clean? No, not washed clean. What if our working class, fucked up, chronically ill, sick survivor bodies, beautiful, just like they are," end quote. Sammy Schock is an associate professor of gender and women's studies at the University of Wisconsin-Madison. Her research focuses on disability, race, and gender in contemporary American literature and culture. Schock's first book, Body Minds Reimagined, Dis, with parentheses, Ability, Race, and Gender in Black Women's Speculative Fiction, Duke University Press, 2018, explores how Black women writers use non-realist genres to reimagine the possibilities and limits of body minds, challenging our understanding of the meanings of disability, race, and gender. These two brilliant thinkers, writers, and activists give us a way to rethink disability studies and disability justice, starting at the intersection of disability, race, class, nation, gender, sex, and sexuality. A way that centers the long history of activist work and social movements that have created new forms of interdependence, relationality, and political solidarity. And perhaps most distinctive and so terribly needed right now, that never bypass sex, pleasure, and joy as central components of our work and lives. I took the title of our event tonight from a recent Truth Out piece that Leah wrote called, quote, "To survive the Trumpocalypse, we need wild disability justice dreams." In it, she writes, quote, "Sick and disabled and neurodivergent folks aren't supposed to dream, especially if we are queer and Black or brown. We're just supposed to be grateful the, quote, normals, unquote, let us live. But I am the product of some wild, disabled, Black and brown, queer, revolutionary dreaming, and I am dedicated to dreaming more sick and disabled, queer, brown, femme dreams," end quote. And so without further ado, let's get started with queer disability justice dreams. Our event tonight is structured as a conversation. I'll be asking Leah and Sammy several questions, and we'll have a free-flowing conversation. So Leah and Sammy, if you want to introduce yourselves.
5: I'm Sammy. I am a Black woman wearing a space jacket, I guess, is the way I would describe it. It's silver and very shiny, and then it's got like crisscross lines all down my arms, and I have glitter on my face, and I have temporary hair dye and glitter in my hair because I had an event earlier today where we were talking in fabulous outfits, and I just left all this glitter on my face. So that's me.
6: Hey, I'm Leah. I use she and they pronouns. I'm a light brown, mixed race Sri Lankan, Roma, and Irish non-binary femme. I like to describe myself as just another aging, middle-aged, mixed race autistic punk. I have curly brown and purple and gray hair on one side of my head and an undercut on the other. And I'm wearing a diklo, D-I-K-H-L-O, or traditional Roma scarf, untraditionally around my neck because I woke up with a sore throat. And I'm speaking to you from my bedroom in South Seattle on traditional Duwamish territory, D-U-W-A-M-I-S-H. And I'm so happy to be here.
4: Awesome. Thank you both so much for being with us tonight. So we'll get started with a question that kind of shaped the panel as we were thinking about it, which is, you know, given the ongoing police brutality against disabled brown and Black, queer and trans folk, how can we think about intersections of disability justice and Black Lives Matter? What are the strategies and practices that are working? What have we learned? How can we theorize from the present moment, take into account past disability justice work? I'd love to know your thoughts, both of your thoughts, on that big set of questions.
5: I can get started. And there's so much to say about this, so I'll say a few things. One, I think at the core is that there is no Black liberation without disability justice. So there is no way that we can fight racism and anti-Black racism if we're not addressing ableism, because these systems are completely dependent upon one another to function. So I operate from that standpoint as a beginning, as a beginning place. But in terms of the way that I see that understanding of the intersection of oppression then working in practice in on the ground activism and organizing work is first recognizing when Black disabled people have been killed and naming disability as part of their identity and often part of the reason that they have been harmed. So naming that and making sure that that's prominent so that people recognize that disability is part of essential part of police brutality, particularly mental disabilities often, and mental health crises. So I think that naming that is first and foremost really important. And then starting to get Black Lives Matter and other Black liberation organizations to learn about disability justice practices in their organizing work. And so that is a range of things. So some of the things that I have been working on with local organizing groups here in Madison, particularly Freedom Inc., has been things like making our virtual things accessible. So including image descriptions, making sure that when we have event logos, that then there is all the text is also available down in the description, right? So just some basic accessibility things for letting people know. And then also starting to really challenge our ideas of what the different roles are in organizing work and recognizing that walking in the streets, being out, you know, getting gassed by police are not the only ways that we we do change work, and that disabled folks can be a part of movement work in a whole bunch of different ways on the ground and behind the scenes that need to be recognized and valued in a lot of different ways. So here in Madison, when we were having the uprisings and protesters were being gassed every night, those of us who it was not safe for us to be out during a pandemic and having unknown chemical substances sprayed at our faces, not possible for us. We stayed at home, but we were up all night following live feeds and giving people information about where to go, where medics were, if we needed more food or water taken down for people. So we were eyes and ears for people on the ground in a way that supported that work without putting our body minds in the same kind of dangers. So those are some of the things that we've started to do, is really think about how we incorporate and bring disabled folks in to organizing work, rather than just assuming that if you cannot do these particular functions, that there is no place for you in the movement.
6: Totally. At the risk of being, the thing I say a lot is like disabilities in everything, right? Like that's one of like the central disability justice precepts. And just backing up everything Sammy said, where I always go to in terms of talking about like how we're gonna win is that if we wanna end police murder of Black, Indigenous, and people of color, we're not gonna do it unless we look at ableism and racism. Because, you know, 6 years ago, I remember Sins Invalid putting out a poster that was like, okay, there's no federal statistics, but like what we have gathered is that 50% of BIPOC folks who are murdered by the cops are also disabled, deaf, neurodivergent, et cetera. And now the stats are more looking like 80, right? And

the incredible work of people like Sins and Valid, Leroy Moore of Crip Hop International, who literally has been working on police murders and violence of Black disabled people since the 1990s. Harriet Tubman Collective and their statement about fulfilling the vision of the movement for Black lives and really looking at the intersections of, anti-Black racism and ableism. I want to name all these things because historical memory is so short, especially on the internet. And I've got a Rolodex in my head, and I know a lot of people who might be new to thinking about those intersections are like, wait, what? And I'm like, yeah, some of this is 6, 7, 10, 20 years ago, but people have been doing this work for a long time. And something I also want to lift up is that when we go back to anti-police brutality work in the 80s or 90s, disability justice may not have been a word yet, but there were and are Black and Brown disabled folks doing work in prison justice and against police brutality that looked at disability, right? And I think that really, that is one of many examples of how in doing this work and in being in our communities or movements, sometimes as disabled Black and Brown folks, we go into our communities that are not the all disabled part, and we have a lot of work to do to get people to be like, okay, I can say the D word. I can talk about disability, because historically there's been ways where we've been excluded by a majority white and racist disability rights movement that has not looked at our issues as disabled BIPOC people, or it has not really seemed either safe or worth it to claim disability. But it doesn't mean disability is not there. It means that people go, oh yeah, my stuff, that thing I deal with, right? So a lot of our work in our communities is doing that unpacking, and a lot of the work that I've seen happen over the past decade of disability justice work is that those of us who are disabled BIPOC people, there's been some movement where 10 years ago in abled Black and Brown leftist spaces, I felt like a lot of us were being like, disabled, disabled, deaf, disabled. And there'd just be crickets, like, we're not gonna call you back. We're not gonna, you're asking for these things. We're gonna forget about it. We're gonna pay lip service once and then nothing happens. And that's still there. But I will say that I have seen some really encouraging movement over the past few years of not specifically disabled only BIPOC groups being like, disability justice, we wanna learn about it. We wanna implement it. We're not. When somebody asks for basic or not so basic access, we're not just acting like, God, there's no way we can do that. We have no money. We're so pissed off. So that's a really big win, and that's a lot of the cultural work we've been doing to create disabled movements that look like us and center the issues and lives of us as disabled BIPOC people. So I wanted to say that, and I also wanted to say in terms of solutions, just adding on to the access work that Sami, you shared about with Freedom Inc. and other spaces and Cripping the Revolution, right? I also think about, this year in particular, as we know, it's been this wild year where abolition and defunding the police is in the New York Times all the time in a way that I never expected and that most people didn't. And, so many people I know who are doing transformative justice and abolitionist work, we've all been like, oh my God, it's go time. We have to make this real. People are talking about, defunding the police. And masses of people are saying, okay, we know the cops aren't cool, but really, what do you got that is going to protect me from my rapist or, the guy who wants to break into the house or whatever instead? And for me, disability justice is central to also how we actually create the world that we want, that really creates those alternatives. And, a really key example is that, we've seen in some movement areas, people say, well, people don't really need the cops. They need social workers. They need psychiatrists. And thankfully, disabled abolitionists have pushed back and said, actually, if you show up and it's not a cop with a gun, but a psychiatrist with 2 weeks of Depakote and a needle, maybe I won't be dead. But this is actually an issue that mad and neurodiverse people, in particular Black and Brown people, have been organizing around for 40 years, where we're like, actually, that's not what we want either. We don't want to be policed by normalcy, by these ideas of what sanity is. We want peer support. We want affordable housing. We want to be able to access good therapy. We want to be able to be weird in public without being shunned or shot or locked up, right?
So,

0: I think there's really great work people can check out. One place that I want to shout out is the Disability Justice and Abolition Coalition, or Abolition and Disability Justice Coalition. If you Google it, you'll find it. I also think that Yolo Achille and Beam's work in terms of looking at Black mental health from an abolitionist perspective and giving people real tools around, like, hey, like my friend or family member or myself is having emotional mental health crisis. What do I really do that's not 911 that's real is so important. I also, last thing I want to say is that, in the book that Idris and me co-edited, I'm holding up Beyond Survival right now, I wrote a long rant called Cripping TJ, where I just was like, I've been disabled, a survivor, and a stressed out TJ organizer for 20 years. And something I see a lot is that as transformative justice workers, we have vicarious trauma. We have post-traumatic stress from holding all of these really intense abuse stories. And a lot of the time, we're putting out calls saying, if we're going to do TJ, everybody has to learn these skills. And we're kind of like, how come people aren't doing it? And my thing was, well, actually, people are kind of hesitant to do it because they're like, I already have trauma. Why would I have more trauma? So I think really looking at the ways MAD and neurodiverse and disabled people have so much disabled skill in figuring out how to hold and be resilient in trauma is so important if we're going to make this movement take off. And last but not least, I really want us to keep really talking about, again, not forgetting about disabled people, but being like, oh, so there's a whole lot of ways to be a disabled survivor, And if we're really creating alternatives and dealing with violence, we can't just be this like hangnail of like, oh yeah, some people have those weird bodies or minds, and I guess it affects their abuse story. But to really talk about things like desirability politics, or if I can't leave my house where my person's abusing me because they're also my primary caretaker, and it took 2 years for me to find an accessible apartment, if we don't put those into our TJ plans, the plane's not going to fly. Okay, I'll stop. But that's what I've got so far.
1: That's amazing. Yeah, I mean, absolutely, right at the center of all of our justice movements. Sammy, did you have anything to add, or shall we move to, yeah?
2: I mean, so many things that I would just like echo and say yes on. But I guess two things that I just want to throw into the mix is, going back to Leah talking about disability identity, I like just started to really be public about my disability identity, and I have been in disability studies for over a decade. So all of my early writing like talks about me as like non-disabled, but like identifying with disability and really not being able to to understand my experience with depression and anxiety through a disability lens, because I felt like I wasn't disabled enough. I felt like a lot of my depression stems from trauma that is specifically racial trauma, being raised by white folks in small town Kentucky. And so for me, I was like, well, it's not the same thing, or it's not enough. I don't have a diagnosis. I don't take medication, so therefore it's something else. And it took me doing research on Black disabled activists and doing interviews with Black disabled activists to finally be like, I really just go ahead. I need to go ahead and just really lean into this and fully be out there, because it really is about building community. I've been doing the work of building my own support networks privately, but that building of support networks and that care work, right, are essential skills that I realized were needed in the movement. And that's what I found myself doing this summer, was doing a lot of trauma-informed responses to folks, and providing care, providing food and water for folks who have been marching, things like that, are 100% coming out of my experience as a disabled person and having been in disability community for years and years and years. So I would never say that someone has to identify as disabled, but I am recognizing that for those of us who want to be leaders in movement work and in the field, it is essential for us to be open about our experiences and in claiming disability. So yeah, I wanted to add that into the mix and also just really say that, yeah, Beyond Survival, I have been reading in the smallest increments because it is hard. It is hard. It really challenges me. The chapter on like community solving murders, I literally threw the book. I was like, no, I can't solve a murder. I'm not ready. So highly recommend the book, but also recommend pacing yourself through it and not expecting that suddenly you were going to have all of the skills because you read one book.
0: If I could just throw into that, I appreciate you so much. And when I saw your bio and I was like, wait, Sammy identifies as disabled now. Yay, I want to send her a cake. This is so great. It's so real. And it made me want to say, Margot, when you were introducing me and you were like, Leah's been at the forefront of disability justice for 25 years. I was like, no. And it's so important to say because, you know, like just the other day, I was doing this like class speak for this like disability studies class. And they were like, how'd you get into disability justice? And there's a story I tell a lot that's about my mom as a polio survivor, right? And this very slow, pain-filled walk we both did one day, the year the ADA got passed, right? And you know how my mom, you know, working class Irish Roma polio survivor who was no medical care, was her parents took her to the doctor once and they were like, okay, yeah, put her on a bike. Hopefully she can still be mobile. Boop. My mom, you know, has never used the word disabled to describe herself, but when the ADA passed, she was like, you know, I can't walk more than 50 feet without pain, right? And I was like, I was a 19-year-old little bitch. So I was like, are you gonna ask for accommodations? And she's like, no, they'll fire me and they'll hire someone younger with no disabilities. And to me, that's such a teaching moment of both. That's disability rights and the cliffhanger that Patty Byrne speaks of where disability rights is so useful and then it stops and then DJ had to take over because rights alone won't save us, right? Because my mom, the law let her maybe have that conversation, but it didn't actually materially change her life. But then 20 years later, her kid could be at a Sins and Ballads show that I'd snuck to because after being really chronically ill in my 20s, in my 30s, I moved to Oakland and I was like, really like, okay, yeah, I'm good. That's all in the past. I'm not crazy anymore. I don't have chronic pain. I'm eating fresh fruits and vegetables. And I wanted to be with the cool kids, but then disability wouldn't leave me alone. So I snuck off to Sins and didn't tell any of my cool, able-bodied, queer people of color friends. And I was in a whole room of disabled Black and Brown folks flirting and talking and seeing performance art about coming home. And I was like, oh, this makes it worth it. This gives me something. So, you know, I say this always because before and after and during whatever coming out and claiming disability looks like, we're always in disability. And one of my favorite anthologies that's a racial autobiography, racial memoir anthology from the early 90s is called Names We Call Home. And to me, I just want to say, I've been thinking a lot about what does it mean to shift the idea we have, you know, of disability as this medical, you know, identity that a doctor has to give you to a name that feels like home to us. And that feels like such the work of DJ for me that like, and it's something that I see in Black and Brown community spaces where I see more and more people because of our work, you know, all of our work being like, okay, I looked at all this autistic Black and Brown Instagram and I finally was like, okay, I count. I'm gonna claim this name. I'm gonna claim my people. And once you claim and start finding your people and yourself, so much more power becomes possible. Right.
1: Yeah, that's fantastic. I want to go back to those community spaces that both of you are referencing and ask you to sort of continue thinking about that. Because I know both of you have been involved for a long time in mutual aid work and activism during this past year of the triple pandemic, right, of white supremacy, COVID-19, climate change, but also you have a longer histories of building those kinds of disability communities. So you know, can you speak to the ways you've brought or witnessed disability justice principles to that work, the mutual aid work, but also maybe ways that disability, that mutual aid projects play into ableism and complicating that dynamic? I'd love to, yeah, hear a little bit more about that.
0: Sammy, do you want me to go or do you want to go? You want me to go? Yeah, okay.
2: Yeah.
0: Oh God, I have so much stuff to say. I'm so happy. Oh wait, okay, I'm going. Yes, great. You know, this year, I mean, again, it's a year where like all of a sudden mutual aid is a mainstream term or it's everywhere. And it's so complicated to me because, you know, I mean, well, first of all, I want to say I get really pissed off when people in this current wave say mutual aid, and they don't acknowledge the disabled roots of it and all the disabled work and brilliance and science and histories and lineages of it. And I get pissed off about that both because I feel like it's so important to name disabled genius and labor and not erase it. And also because I don't think that we'd have any of the mutual aid projects we do without disability work in terms of collective care. And also I think that if you don't have understandings of disability justice and access in your mutual aid, it's doomed to fail. And I'll explain what I mean by that. I mean, first of all, I just want to say that, I mean, I came up partially as a young political radical in anarchist and anti-authoritarian spaces where people, we did say mutual aid, you know, we would quote Gramsci and Kropotkin and whatever. And those were also spaces that when I first got sick when I was 22, nobody was bringing me soup. No, people were like, why didn't you send out all the mail to the prison newspaper? And I was like, I crawled to the bathroom today. And people were like, oh, you're sick? Oh, haha, yes, sick, sure. And then that was it. So I think I want to name that there's a real history in political radical communities, yes, of collective care, but also of ableism and of like, well, you're not militant if you can't keep up with, you know, what I, last week I was like, yeah, it's like anarchist 5K, you know, it's like the 50-yard dash, right? And then when one of the first places that I witnessed disabled collective care was when I was still living in Toronto, and Loree Erickson, L-O-R-E-E, Erickson, E-R-I-C-K-S-O-N, who's a white, queer, physically disabled femme, you know, who'd immigrated from small town Virginia to Toronto and couldn't access state care, has this very long-running care collective because she needs help with daily care, with transferring and toileting and all the things. And her care collective brought so many people into those collective care skills in the Toronto community because it was fun to hang out with Loree, and she trained so many people in how to do personal care work. And in a lot of the finer points of how complicated it is to give and receive care well in a way that feels safe. And having said that, Loree's white, and I was watching her and I was like, this is cool, but I was like, I could never let anyone see my house when it's dirty and I can't do the dishes. I used to clean houses. I can't have anyone clean my house. I had my own race and class and gendered versions of it all. So then, you know, something I've written about in the 55-page chapter I chose to start care work with is all these different experiments in care collectives and how they're really complicated. And something that I just want to say briefly, that like disabled people have been at the forefront of these experiments and how to give and receive care for each other. And there's so many different versions of it. And some things I really want to stress is that there are places where I see mutual aid faltering sometimes or missing is that, you know, mutual aid falters when there's not an understanding that it is political and risky and vulnerable to access care. That for so many of us, care has been a site of violence, right? And I have friends who have groovy care collectives, and I have friends who are like, no, I pay my attendance well because I don't, you know, I had a friend once who, I don't know if she wants to be named, but she's a physically disabled woman of color. And she's like, I never want my ability to go to the bathroom to be based on how popular I am. And then there's the issue of so many of us who are disabled either have very little or no community because we're not cool and we're isolated by ableism. So where do these people come? Or, you know, there's so many of the basics of like, in order to accept care, we need to be able to say, I'm saying yes to this, I'm saying no to that. Like, I get to have control, I get to have autonomy. I don't have to be grateful in this very charity-based way. And first, I mean, I was doing a workshop around care work this Monday, actually, and somebody was like, what's a need? How do we even know what our needs are? You know, it's a group of all BIPOC people, all queer, and we had to have this whole conversation of, right, most of us have survived by being like, I don't have any needs, I'm fine, I'm independent. So the gap between just call me if you need something and being able to even know what your needs are, let alone to be like, yes, I will let someone see me when I'm messy, that's a huge gap, right? And, you know, if you're gonna, and it's bridgeable, but it takes work to be able, it takes all these different little disabled micro steps to be like, this is a need and it's okay for me to have it. And these are the conditions under which I can ask for it and receive it, and unpack all of the stuff that we've internalized around, that means you're entitled, that means you're spoiled. And often it means really thanking ourselves for, yeah, I've had to have no needs in order to survive, thank you. And also we wanna create a world where there's something else. There's more, but I'm going to stop there.
2: Yeah, what I've seen emerge around the idea of mutual aid is so different from my understanding of mutual aid as learning from care collectives, right? Because they've been divorced from community. So what kind of popped up in Madison, and I think has popped up in a lot of other places, are these like Facebook groups where people post, I need this, I need that. Or someone says, I have a whole bunch of XYZ thing. And we don't know, you don't know who these people are. No one is like actually connecting with one another beyond that individual give. And then there's all this policing that happened so quickly. So quickly, people started to be like, you've asked, you know, this so many times for this, like, what, you know, what are you doing? You know, telling people that when they're asking for one thing, saying like, oh, well, what you should actually do is XYZ other thing to get it. So it became just this, it was no longer, it just became a space to dump goods. And I don't think goods is mutual aid. It's not just like a flea market for food or something. Like, it actually is about connection and care that requires an understanding of a person and like actually being in community with that person. And so I think what I learned the most over the summer with the kinds of attempts at mutual aid that were happening within organizing communities here was that it required us to actually get to know each other and to be vulnerable with each other. And I think where we got ended up being this place where we would say, like, everyone should, you know, do self-care, like rest when you need to rest, encouraging things that I had not seen as encouraged previously in my experience with like organizing collectives, but still not quite able to do it for one another. There was this expectation that the care happened outside of the organizing network. So there was an encouragement of support, but not quite able to provide it for one another because everyone was providing so much care to other people. And so one of the things that consistently strikes me when I go back to reading care work is the incredible load of care work on femmes, that consistently what I see in organizing networks are femmes doing all of this emotional labor to support and care and calm people down and keep people from doing stupid shit that they know is stupid. Don't do stupid shit. But so it's care work. It's like, so femmes become these like moms of these groups that I think is, it's not healthy. So I think the mutual aid, people are interested in it, in receiving, but they're not interested in developing the skills to be able to contribute sometimes. So that's what I really saw and was concerned about. So it was less about ableism popping up in those spaces, but like sexism and femphobia coming up a lot. This expectation that, yeah, femmes are, we're going to do the labor, but then not wanting to actually listen to fem leadership.
0: Just thank you. Thank you for naming all that. Like, real quick, I just wanted to say that there's this Disabled Mutual Aid this year that I've been a part of. It's not, you know, the mutual aid network you find on Facebook. It's really just been, for me, it's been me and my disabled friends just texting each other, being like, how you doing? And cracking a joke or like, you know. And that's the thing too, is like, yeah, when you were talking about like the supermarket of care, you know, it just made me think, yeah, a lot of what we do, and this feels like really crippling or disabling care, is like, I think in the ABLE idea of what care is, it's kind of like the ambulance rushing in to drop off the soup or to fix it, you know? And then in disability community, it's a lot of us just being like, how you doing? Just checking in, love you, here's a meme. And also some like, I can go get your pills. I can listen to you when you're freaking out. You know, like, oh, you're going into the ER. Great, you just needed to let me know. That's cool. And also stuff that's like not glamorous, you know, but really real, where my I have a good friend who's like, look, I'm feeling a little sick. I live by myself. I need people to just text me morning and the afternoon. And if I don't pick up, call 911, tell them I'm supersized and they need to bring a fat accessible equipment to get me out of here because I may not be breathing because of my conditions. And I, you know, we just, and I was like, oh, sure, yeah, no problem. And then I was like, I don't know if a lot of ABLED mutual aid people, if this would be on their radar as like a one-way care could look like.
3: 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This conversation went for much longer than what we aired today. The full conversation will be on the 3CR website after this broadcast. I want to leave you, though, with some final words from Leah Lakshmi and Sammy about their queer disability justice dreams for the next 10 years.
2: Let's see. I want a world where there's universal healthcare. That would be great. And I think I want a world where we carry some of these lessons from the pandemic on, you know, even just these Zoom events, like I'm able to do more now that I don't have to travel for them. And people I love get to see me talk. I go to these little colleges where these undergrads don't give a shit about me. They don't care. They're going for extra credit for class. But now, like, my friends and the people in my community get to see me do my thing, and I get to see them doing theirs. And so I hope that we carry some of these practices and realize how much accessibility benefits so many of us in ways that I think we didn't even realize because people were forcing themselves into an ableist model of work. So I hope that work from home and online classes and all of these things carry over in different ways. Yeah.
0: Yeah, I guess why not go big? I want an end to the medical industrial complex, and I want reparations to everyone who survived medical abuse and violence and death and their families and experimentation, right? I absolutely agree. I want universal healthcare. And the and for me is like, I don't want just universal access to the shit pie, which is the current medical system. I want care providers to be trained by disabled people. Yeah. Full stop. And that means, I mean, where to even start? No more medical stripping, no more, you know, gatekeeping of access to treatments, drugs, pills, et cetera. You know, all of it. I want no more prisons. I want no more police. I want there to be TJ committees and counts, transformative justice committees and councils everywhere that are informed by disability justice. I want universal, deep accessibility, and I want there to be the resources so it's not just the neoliberal model of like, oh, if you want a ramp, you got to come up with the money yourself, but that like the government pays for that or the collective pays for that. I don't know. I just wrote a short story that my friends, it's my second ever disabled science fiction story that my friend Cyrus Marcus Ware, Cyrus Marcus, Marcus Ware, Ware, who's a brilliant Black trans disabled, like artist and activist, and we've been friends for over 20 years, asked me to write that I just called There Are Disabled People in the Future. And I guess that's the thing too. It's radical to say that we exist in the future. My friend Quo Li Driscoll, Q-W-O-L-I-D D-R-I-S-K-I-L-L, who's a disabled Two-Spirit Cherokee poet and activist and academic, has a long quote I often go to where Z was just kind of decrying all of the ways in which, you know, like the quote, the heart of the quote is like, right, in so many radical spaces, as disabled people, we're not even present in their visions of a supposed liberated future, right? So to really insist that we're disabled and joyful and vibrant, and that when autistic kids are born, everyone's happy and not trying to gene edit us out of existence or torture us into not being autistic, right? Like, what are the possibilities that happen when that happens, right? Like, what happens when CRISPR is not used as a technology to eliminate disabled people from the future, but where we're seen as inherently valuable as who we are? You know, the phrases that people like Patty Byrne and Aurora Levins Morales have said, where they're like, there's no one right way to have a body or a mind. What does that mean if that really is true in the future, right? And if we can start practicing that right now, that there's not the normals and everybody else, but that people come into the world and it's like, oh, what's this person like, right? Yeah, I think that's where I would start.
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0: 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This program was a repeat of an earlier broadcast, and some of the details may have been out of date.
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0: Last year, the government was forced to stop unfairly cancelling people's unemployment benefits. They fixed nothing, and now the punishment is back. This unfair punishment means starvation and homelessness and must be stopped. Join us on Tuesday the 27th of October at 12 noon at Melbourne Central Tower, 300 Elizabeth Street, Melbourne, for music, protest and anger. For more information, head to auwu.org.au. The Australian Unemployed Workers Union is a 3CR supporter.

0: there's kind of a lot of things that are coming up to the fore at the moment as well, particularly in terms of the way that we imagine, for example, essential work and also sort of essential community life or essential caregiving, and how those function. If we think about sort of the way that queer family often takes very, very sort of different forms and very, you know, important and meaningful forms that often don't match the picture of normative, heteronormative family life, but how so many of the affordances or the restrictions or the kind of the governmental sort of imagining of the way that we should live and what we need to live and what we need to survive really is shaped around heteronormativity. You know, it's around the family life in the suburb, as opposed to many, you know, single individuals who have shared queer family, both sexual and community connections that sustain them and that kind of give them life and give them sort of energy and comfort and safety and security and support.
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4: After 2 years of relentless assault by hostile governments and sensationalist media, the CFMEU now faces a royal commission. Meanwhile, unions that actually defend their members, like RAFU, are fighting legislative oblivion. What can militant unionists expect as Victoria goes to election later this year?
5: Join Nigel Davies from Kaiser, Lucas Kakajanis from RAFU, and Craig Johnston, a rank and file CFMEU member, for a Defend the Unions, Defend the CFMEU public meeting.
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0: Last year, the government was forced to stop unfairly cancelling people's unemployment benefits. They fixed nothing, and now the punishment is back. This unfair punishment means starvation and homelessness and must be stopped. 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For more information, head to auwu.org.au. The Australian Unemployed Workers Union is a 3CR supporter.
1: Algorithms have become these gatekeepers to opportunity. They're already deciding who gets hired, who gets health care, how long a prison sentence someone serves. And what I didn't realize is that a lot of these algorithms haven't been vetted for accuracy. We don't even know how accurate they are. They often run on what's popular, and we all know what's popular isn't always good. And they haven't been vetted for racial bias and for gender bias. I had no idea the scope of invasive surveillance, the preciseness to which they can predict our behavior, and how vulnerable all of us can be to sort of predatory practices because of these algorithms. And so we need some protections in place as citizens.
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0: state government has sold 578 hectares of public land to private developers. They're building private public partnership model housing over public housing land, and it's just not on.
1: Housing is just massively expensive. It's never been effective in this country to rely on the market to provide decent housing for people.
2: Rent has risen by 21%. That's median rent across the country as of January this year.
3: As the rents keep rising, so must we. And we must stand together as a collective, because this war cannot be won by the few. It will only be victorious by the many.
4: 3CR. Stay tuned. Stay radical.

0: Last year, the government was forced to stop unfairly cancelling people's unemployment benefits. They fixed nothing, and now the punishment is back. This unfair punishment means starvation and homelessness and must be stopped. Join us on Tuesday, the 27th of October at 12 noon at Melbourne Central Tower, 300 Elizabeth Street, Melbourne, for music, protest and anger. For more information, head to auwu.org.au. The Australian Unemployed Workers Union is a 3CR supporter.
1: I think Welcome to Country is a very dangerous concept and initiative. I really don't know where Welcome to Country even merged from. I know that I don't think it was obviously an Aboriginal initiative. I think obviously governments had introduced that as they were pacifying our flag of resistance. You know, the idealism that lies behind that obviously is so that white people can feel a sense that they're more guests and they've got a right of ownership and to be here. If we're going to continuously welcome them to country, what that does, it rectitudes the fact of the moral racism issues in which they perpetrate against our people. Because how can we be talking about all these other issues and then compromise a hypocrisy in our own selves to welcome these murderers and these slave traders and this barbaric sense of what they've done to occupy Australia on one hand and welcome them on the other?
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1: I sat in the interrogation room wanting answers. You see, that's what I did. I grilled authors for the whys and wherefores. Every Thursday, 11:30, it was the same. 3CR, published or not. Who were the characters involved? What were they like? And how did the whole damn plot unfold? So stay tuned as Jan, David, and Lisa apply the pressure once more to yet another author.

Hi, my name is Annalie Koenig, and welcome to Imitating a Nightingale, a program exploring experimental music from Naam and beyond. First, I want to respectfully acknowledge the traditional owners and custodians of the lands and waters on which we live and work, pay our respects to their elders past and present, and recognise that sovereignty has never been ceded. So, starting off the show today, I'm going to play a track by Chuck Bettis.

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2: 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My name's Anna Lee, and just before the break, you heard 2 tracks, old tracks from Total Control, from the album Hench Beat, and they were Sunday Baker and Shame Thugs. Before that, Hot Piss with, track one. It's all the tracks on this particular release are just track 1, 2, 3 to 5, I think. Before that was BRM and Noir from Tassie, and that was Fractal. And first up was Chuck Bettis from the US with Working Towards a World That Is Yet to Exist. Next up, a track by Healer featuring Clodagh Kinsella.

La chute des anges rebelles. Host Bliss.

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2: You're listening to Imitating a Nightingale on 3CR. My name is Anna Lee. And just before the break, you heard Suzanne Peters with Skin. Before that was Tanya Toguk with Burst. Before that was Jan Jelinek with Hubert Fichte. Your journey through life has been full of twists and turns. Please tell us where this journey began. And first up was Healer featuring Clodagh Kinsella with La Chute des Anges Rebelles. So coming to the end of the show, I'm going to finish off with a long form track by La Tène featuring Jacques Pouek and Cabaret Louis Jacques. This track is called Parade du Soleil. I hope you enjoy. I hope you've had a beautiful weekend, and thanks for listening tonight. I'll be back next week with a special guest. Abby Sanborn is going to be in the studio with me. Cellist Abby is going to be playing some of her music. We'll be chatting about her practice, and she'll also be playing, you know, just some favourite things at the moment, maybe some influences and inspirations. I hope you can tune into that. Thanks for listening. Have a great night.

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And hello, band fans. I'm Murray McInerney, and it's good to be with you again. This is Let the Bands Play, and it's brought to you from the studios of 3CR in Melbourne, Australia. It's heard throughout the nation via the internet, distributed by the Community Radio Network, and also heard on digital radio in Melbourne. Here's a tune from Jacques Offenbach's opera Genevieve de Brabant, The Bold Gendarmes. It's played by the Scottish CWS Band.

The very popular Bol Gendarmes, played by the Scottish CWS band. This song was sung in duet back in 1933 by the Australians, the bass Malcolm McKechin, and the baritone Harold Williams. In today's program, I'm going to feature the splendid National Band of New Zealand, with six non-consecutive tracks under its musical director, the late Norman Thorne. Let's listen firstly to A Cavalcade of Martial Songs, which was composed by the British musician Horatio Nichols.

And that was a splendid cavalcade of martial songs played by the National Band of New Zealand. We'll now hear the Brighouse and Rastrick Band from West Yorkshire playing a composition by Kenneth J. Alford, The Great Little Army.

The Great Little Army, played by the Brighouse and Rastrick Band. Here again is the National Band of New Zealand, who played Dunedin, another composition by Kenneth J. Orford.

That was Dunedin, a splendid piece played by the National Band of New Zealand. You're listening to Let the Bands Play, and I'm Murray McInerney presenting the program from the studios of 3CR. Next is the Napoleon Gallop, composed by Harry Mortimer OBE and arranged by Roger Bassotti. It's played by the GWS Footwear Band.

The GWS Footwear Band with the Napoleon Gallop. Now the National Band of New Zealand will play the Invercargill March. This was composed in 1909 by Alex Lithgow, who hailed from this chilly town deep in the south of New Zealand's South Island.

The Invercargill March, and that was played by the National Band of New Zealand. Harry Mortimer's band now to play the Gallop from Jacques Offenbach's Orpheus in the Underworld.

Great music, that, and well played. The gallop from Jacques Offenbach's Orpheus in the Underworld. And that was played by Harry Mortimer's band. I should be sending a cheerio around this time to a little girl over in Richmond, but I'll do that in half a minute or so. Now, I'm sure that many of you would be wondering what's happened to the Most Reverend Gordon McKenzie, whose dulcet tones haven't been heard on this program since the 19th of July. Well, Gordon's had a lengthy spell of poor health, including a severe case of influenza. I'm hoping he'll be back soon. Yes, come back soon, Gordon, especially as I need some cover when I'm away in Paris during October. Let's listen now to music that you'll know and love in this next track. It's called On the Quarterdeck, composed by Kenneth J. Alford in 1917. And this commemorates the Battle of Jutland. It's played by the National Band of New Zealand and little Chloe in Richmond. You'll probably be marching up the stairs to bed with this music, so enjoy yourselves.

on the quarter deck, played by the National Band of New Zealand. And here's a cheerio and a little good night to my darling little Chloe, who marches around the house during this program. Glad you listen, you're only 4 years of age. Well, let's hear the Ron Goodwin composition, Those Magnificent Men in Their Flying Machines. It's played by the Hammond Source Band. This award-winning ensemble, based in Huddersfield, Yorkshire, has a rich history dating back to 1855. Famous for its success under various names and sponsors, including its iconic association with Hammond's Source Works, from 1946 to the early 1990s.

Those magnificent men in their flying machines, played by the Hammond Sauce Band. I haven't tried Hammond Sauce. I'm a White Crow man. Well, you're listening to our weekly program, Let the Bands Play. This is produced at 3CR in Melbourne and broadcast throughout the nation via the internet, distributed by the Community Radio Network, and also heard on digital radio in Melbourne. And now, from 1965, the National Band of New Zealand plays the March of the Herald, which Horatio Nichols composed in 1933.

The March of the Herald, played by the National Band of New Zealand. Band fans, it's time for the sacred music spot. This week it's Praise to the Lord the Almighty. This hymn is based on a 1680 Joachim Neander German language hymn, which is described as a magnificent hymn of praise to God. The text paraphrases Psalms 103 and 150. Unfortunately, the notes on the recording don't tell us the name of the splendid choir.

Praise to the Lord, the Almighty. That was good. Once again, and for the last time tonight, is the National Band of New Zealand. It'll play the March of the King's Men, a traditional military quick march composed by Dennis James Plater in 1937.

The March of the King's Men, played by the National Band of New Zealand. We'll hear the pipes and drums of Scotland now with a wonderful medley that features Highland Cathedral, Blackthorn Stick and Jig of Slurs.

That was a medley featuring Highland Cathedral, Blackthorn Stick and Jig of Slurs. For the Sousa spot, we'll hear the Corcoran Cadets.

The Corcoran Cadets March by John Philip Sousa was played by the Royal Artillery Band. More of the pipes and drums of Scotland now. This time it's the Flower of Scotland.

The Flower of Scotland, played by the Pipes and Drums of Scotland. We'll now hear an arrangement from Richard Wagner's opera Lohengrin. The Williams Fairey Engineering Band plays the Procession to the Minster.

The very noble Wagnerian procession to the Minster was played by the Williams Ferry Engineering Band. And if it was loud, well, Wagner is loud. And I've got a special cheery I'll send to one of our international listeners, Elizabeth Brignall of Los Angeles, because I know that Elizabeth loves the music from Scotland, the pipes and drums. Our final item is Carnival for Brass, and it'll be played by the same band, the Williams Ferry Engineering Band.

The Carnival for Brass, played by the Williams Ferry Engineering Band. I'm Murray McInerney, saying goodbye, and I hope you've enjoyed my selection of band music.

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2: Well, hello, dear listeners, and a very warm welcome to Nostalgia Unlimited. What a weekend. Beautiful weather here in Melbourne. And I'm quite worn out, I suppose. My voice is holding up, but I was shouting a bit at the football at the MCG on Saturday afternoon. A very close game, wonderful game. Well, for your enjoyment, no more talk about football. And Geelong, yeah, I'll talk about football because Geelong's VFL team at seconds, they got beaten in their grand final. That's no good, is it, eh? Well, I'm going to play 3 hours of good music for you from the good old days. I've come to the conclusion that the 1930s constituted the 20th century's golden age of music, and this was primarily because it was the era of the wonderful British dance bands. So I'll be playing lots of tracks from the dance bands tonight. We'll get underway with a bracket of two terrific songs, beginning with Music Maestro Please, played by Jack Hilton and his orchestra, with vocals by Sam Brown. That'll be followed by Harry Roy and his orchestra playing Alexander's Ragtime Band, with its scat vocals provided by Harry Roy and Bill Curry.

Very, very, very, very, very, very, very, very, very, very, very, very, very, very, very, very, very, very, very, very, very, very, very, very, very, very, very, very, very, very, very, very, very, very, very, very, very, very, very, very, very, very, very, very, very, very, very, very, very, very, very, very, very, very, very, very, very, very, very, very, very, very, very, very, very, very, very, very, very, very, very, very, very, very, very, very, very, very, very, very, very, very, very, very, very, very, very, very, very, very, very, very, very, very, very, very, very, very, very, very, very, very, very, very, very, very, very, very, very, very, very, very, very, very, very, very, very, very, very, very, very, very, very, very, very, very, very, very, very, very, very, very, very, very, very, very, very, very, very, very, very, very, very, very, very, very, very, very, very, very, very, very, very, very, very, very, very, very, very, very, very, very, very, very, very, very, very, very, very, very, very, very, very, very, very, very, very, very, very, very, very, very, very, very, very, very, very, very, very

Starting Nostalgia Unlimited tonight, we heard Harry Roy and his orchestra. Oh, I better turn them off, I suppose. Yeah, let's turn them off for a while. Where was I before I interrupted myself? Oh, yes, we heard Harry Roy and his orchestra playing Alexander's Ragtime Band with vocals by Harry Roy and Bill Curry. And that was preceded by Music Maestro Please, played by Jack Hilton and his orchestra with the vocals by Sam Brown. Time for Great Harmonies, so I'll introduce the Black Americans Turner Layton and Tandy Johnston, known professionally just as Turner and Johnston. They formed a vocal and piano duo. After starting in New York City in 1922, they moved to England 2 years later and met with immediate success. Between 1924 and 1935, they sold over 10 million records. Well, we're going to hear I'm Getting Sentimental Over You and then Home on the Range.

Wonderful Leighton and Johnson with Home on the Range, and I'm Getting Sentimental Over You. They'll be back with more songs a little bit later. During my previous program, way back on the 23rd of August, I played a couple of songs by Gordon McRae. One of my regular listeners, Adrian, phoned in to comment that he thought McRae had died in 1986 after suffering from cancer of the mouth. Yes, you're spot on, Adrian. Gordon McRae died in hospital of pneumonia in 1986, aged but 64, and had indeed had cancer of the mouth and jaw. Adrian also commented on a Mario Lanza I'd played. I'd announced Drink, Drink, Drink, but by mistake had played the song The Angels Sing. He really enjoyed hearing that, so I thought I'd play it again, the song Angels Sing.

Oh, wonderful song that, Mario Lanza with the song Angels Sing. Adrian, I hope you enjoyed that. Mario Lanza will return after 10 o'clock to sing Drink, Drink, Drink. Another caller last month was Noel, who had a few comments plus some requests. Could I play the song Imagination, sung by young Frank Sinatra with Tommy Dorsey's orchestra? And or Kate Smith's version with an orchestra under the direction of Jack Miller. Also, Noel noted that during

let the bands play, which precedes Nostalgia Unlimited, I'd play the Trish Trash Polka by Johann Strauss II. That had brought to mind Strauss's Thunder and Lightning Polka, which I'm about to play. Am I? Yes, oh yes, a couple of songs from now on. Noel correctly recalled that this music was used many years ago on ABC Radio to introduce its evening sports report. I also received a request from a listener, Maury, for a song, I Was Watching a Man Paint a Fence, played by Geraldo and the Savoy Hotel Orchestra with the vocalist George Evans. So let's hear now in order, pardon me, Frank Sinatra, Kate Smith, the Polka, and Geraldo.

I was getting so fidgety, widgety, fidgety, witchy, woo, and nervous as could be. I was getting so wiggity, waggity, wiggity, wacky, too. I thought you had deserted me. I was watching a man paint a fence, and then I spied you. So I picked up his brush with a quick, hurried rush, and I painted the words

For Noel, Maury, and indeed all of you, we heard four special requests. I was watching a man paint a fence, the Thunder and Lightning Polka, and two versions of Imagination, one by Kate Smith and one by Frank Sinatra. Next up is Lou Stone and his orchestra, with the vocalist Alan Kane singing Stay As Sweet As You Are. After that, Joe Loss and his orchestra will play In The Mood, and we'll close the bracket with Let's Face the Music and Dance, sung by Denny Dennis, the vocalist for Roy Fox and his orchestra.

So while there's moonlight and music and love and romance, let's face the music.

Let's Face the Music and Dance, sung by Denny Dennis. Earlier we heard In the Mood, played by Joe Loss and his orchestra, and Stay As Sweet As You Are, sung by Alan Kane. We return now to Leighton and Johnston. Firstly, Turner Leighton will sing These Foolish Things, and then Tandy Johnston will combine with him in singing We Just Couldn't Say Goodbye.

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Before that, it was Turner Leighton on his own with These Foolish Things. And now here's Rudy Valli. He sings the Maine Stein song, which is the school song of the University of Maine. This 1902 song was popularised in 1930 by Rudy Valli and became the only college song to become a number one hit. I'll follow up with him singing Hi Ho, Everybody.

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This is Rudy Valley announcing and directing the recording of our radio greeting. 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

0: Hi-ho, everybody, hi-ho, sung by Rudy Vely, as was the main Stein song. Our next song features a duet with Anne Shelton and Doreen Villiers. Anne Shelton had entertained troops in British military bases during the Second World War. As for Doreen Villiers, she was a popular singer active during the 1940s, known for her work with British dance bands such as Giraldo and his orchestra. They now sing Yes, My Darling Daughter.
1: I've got to be good or Ma will scold me. Yes, yes, yes. Now, honey, this is exactly what I told you.

0: yes, my darling daughter.
1: Mother, if we come home late and kiss upon the stairs, would you worry?
0: I say I would. Go sit on his stairs and let his mother worry.
1: Gee, Ma.

0: the papa? Oh, yes, my darling daughter.
1: Good song that, Ann Shelton and Doreen Villiers, Yes, My Darling Daughter. We'll hear more from Ann Shelton later in the program. You're listening to Nostalgia Unlimited here on 3CR, and I'm Murray McInerney here until 11 o'clock. And now, dear listeners, it's time for the fanfare that introduces Collector's Corner.

0: In Collector's Corner tonight, I'm featuring the Danny Kaye Show. 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It featured singing, instrumental music, and various kinds of comedy sketches. Here's the episode from the 17th of March, 1945.
1: The Danny Kaye Show! Yes, it's the Danny Kaye Show with Eve Arden, Lionel Stander, yours truly Ken Niles, and the outstanding music of America's top band, Harry James and his music makers. 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
2: Get around me, everybody.

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You gotta spread joy up to the

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0: mess with Mr. In-Between. Oh, the good Lord knows that the world would be a mess if it weren't for the syllable Y-E-S. That's the only S way that the folks got hep, cause you can go forward with a backward step.
1: Hallelujah, yes, yes, yes.
0: Now hear me, sister, while I take you through the ages and we look in what was cooking on the history's pages, you'll find that an affirmative right on the button would bring about a something where there used to be a nothing.
1: Hallelujah, yes, yes, yes.
0: What did Eve say to Adam?
1: Yes, yes.
0: Lord Godiva to his madam.
1: Yes, yes.
0: And Gallagher to Sheehan.
1: Yes, yes.
0: And Boston to the bin.
1: Yes, yes.
0: Jack Benny to Hello Buck.
1: Yes, yes.
0: Mr. Sister, Mr. Roper,
1: yes, yes.
0: Anthony to Cleopatra,
1: yes, yes.
0: Bobby Socks to Sinatra. Accentuate, accelerate, accumulate, accommodate, articulate, assimilate, celebrate the positive, eliminate, discriminate, eradicate, repudiate, obliterate, and castigate, fumigate the negative. Latch on! Catch on!

0: Well, friends, before we open the doors and let you into the Danny Kaye Little Playhouse tonight, we first take you downtown to join our impresario, Danny Kaye, as he does some last-minute shopping in preparation for his forthcoming trip to New York.
1: Come on, Evie. The clothing store is right down this block.
2: Danny, what kind of a suit are you going to get? Something made out of one of those new synthetic materials?
1: Oh, no, not for me. A friend of mine bought a suit made out of wood fiber. Now every time he strikes a match on his pants, a termite sticks his head out and yells, "No smoking in the lower balcony!"
2: We better hurry, Danny. We're due back at the Playhouse pretty soon.
1: I know. It won't take me long, Evie. All I have to do is buy two suits.
2: Two suits?
1: Yeah, a gray one and a blue one. You see, that'll give me enough outfits for a whole week in New York.
2: How do you figure that out?
1: Well, as soon as I turn the page here, I'll tell you in a minute. Well, on Monday, I put on the blue suit, green shirt, and red tie. Tuesday, I take off the blue suit, green shirt, red tie, and put on the gray suit, pink shirt, yellow tie. Wednesday, I take off the gray suit, pink shirt, yellow tie, and put on the blue coat, green shirt, red tie. Thursday, I take off the blue coat, gray pants, green shirt, red tie, and put on the gray yellow tie. Friday, I take off the gray coat, blue pants, green shirt, red tie. I apply a red tie, plain Mr. Saturday, flambe, kitsema. I take off the blue crisis, vest, shirt, and yellow tie. See?
2: Yeah, I see. You may not be the best dressed man in town, but you'll be the busiest.
1: Well, here's the clothing store, Evie. Thanks for walking me down. I'll see you at the theater.
2: Oh, no, you don't. I'm going in with you this time. Last time you went out to buy an outfit, you came back with a suit of armor.
1: Well, a man said it would wear like iron.
3: Well, the man said it. I heard him. That's what he said. I heard
2: now,
3: him with my own ears.
2: That.
3: He was standing right over there, and he said, that's
2: Danny.
3: What the man said. He said the suit of armor. I know he said it because of the...
2: Shut up!
3: That's what a man said.
2: Oh, let's go in and get this shopping spree over with.
4: Ah, good day, madam. What can we do for you? Would you like to buy a suit for your son?
2: My son? Danny, he thinks you're my son.
5: Mommy, can I get long pants this time?
2: Danny, will you stop?
5: Okay, mumsy.
2: Where's the men's clothing department, please?
4: Next aisle over. The sales clerk will take care of you.
6: Oh, hello.
1: Oh, hello.
6: Is there something you want?
1: Yes, I have something. I want to buy a suit. Is the clerk around, please?
6: I'm the men's clothing clerk. Surprise.
1: No. Yes. I mean, I didn't expect to find a girl in men's clothing. What I meant was that
6: Oh, I know what you mean, but you know there's a manpower shortage.
2: You shouldn't be bothered by that, dearie.
6: Your mother is so clever.
2: Mother, young lady, I am not his mother.
6: Grandmother?
2: Listen, girlie, another remark like that and I'll pull out your blonde hair by its black roots.
1: Listen, girls, now stop it, will you please? Really, stop. You're acting just like a couple of women.
2: Danny, let's get out of here.
1: But I want to buy a suit.
6: A suit, of course. May I take your measurements?
1: Of course, yes. My measurements?
6: Yes, I'll start with your waistline.
1: Oh, well, just a minute, young lady. You don't have a tape measure. How are you going to take my measurements if you haven't got a tape measure?
6: Oh, that's no problem. I'll just put my arm around you. There, you see, my left arm is exactly 28 inches long.
2: Why don't you use your right arm? It's 37.
1: Evie, please.
6: Here. Now, try this jacket on for size.
1: Okay. How does it look, Evie?
2: The right sleeve seems a trifle long.
1: What makes you think that?
2: You're standing on it. Danny, I don't think any of the suits in here will look good on you. Come on, let's get out of here.
1: Oh, all right.
6: Does your mother always make up your mind for you?
1: I should say not. I do exactly as I please.

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Then he up and spoke, oh, the brown boy thing and the bullfrog croak, but I got a greenback, you is broke, big joke.

0: Come on, Danny. It's getting late, and we've got to get back to the playhouse.
1: I say, that's right. I almost forgot. I have a very important appointment before curtain time.
0: An appointment? With whom?
1: My tongue teacher.
0: Oh, yes, we better... Your what?
1: My tongue teacher. You see, Evie, ever since we decided to go to New York, I've been working on something really big. A revolutionary musical idea. You know, what I'm going to do is present to Brooklyn's music lovers a concerto for tongue and orchestra.
0: What? A concerto for tongue and orchestra?
1: Yeah, sure. Most composers write concertos for piano, violin, piccolo. Why can't I write a concerto with a tongue as solo instrument? Which I did. And furthermore, I hired a professor to get my tongue in shape.
0: Danny, I think you need a professor to get your brain in shape.
1: Well, wait till you meet him, Evie. You'll love him, really. He's a real artist, a tongue virtuoso. Say, it's getting late. I better not keep him waiting. Taxi! Taxi!
2: Can you call a taxi?
1: Yeah, would you take us to the Danny Kaye Little Theater on Hollywood Boulevard, please?
2: You betcha.
3: You betcha.
0: Rail driver, what are you waiting for? Let's go.
2: I can't. I lost my nerve. I'm scared to drive a taxi. Scared, I tell you.
1: Why?
2: I'm a yellow cab driver.
0: Oh, nonsense. Let's get going.
4: Danny, I'm glad you got back. There's some screwball waiting for you in your office.
1: Screwball? What are you talking about? That's Professor Tortoni, my tongue coach. Hello, Professor.
5: Ah, buongiorno. Mr. K, I'm so overcovered with joy to see you. Am I?
1: Do you? Professor, I'd like you to meet Miss Arden.
5: Ah, Miss Arden, it gives you great pleasure to meet me. Here's my card.
0: Professor Tortoni, tongue teacher, LSMFT.
5: That's right, LSMFT. Large, small, medium, and fat tongue.
1: Ah, the professor's a great tongue coach. Well, I've seen him take a tongue that could only go diddly-go-boop, diddly-go-boop, diddly-go-boop. And after three lessons, he had that tongue going.
5: Oh, I love that, Mr. K. You make me proud of you.
1: I do?
5: Right. You know, you are my prize pupil.
1: Prize pupil?
5: Yes. Oh, a thing you.
1: A thing you, Professor.
5: Oh, that's all right. That's
1: do you think
5: right.
1: I'm ready to perform my concerto for tongue and orchestra?
5: Yes. My boy, you have worked very hard. I think you are now ready to face your publica. Ladies and gentlemen, people, I want you to listen to my boy, Denji K. Because he's going to make for you the concerto for tongue and orchestra. Shut up, please.
1: Diddle

Ram, ram, ram.

0: Get moving, fellas, will you? The overture goes on in a couple of minutes.
1: Gee, Danny, I just peeked through the curtain. The house is packed.
0: Oh, that's fine, Arnold. Just fine.
1: Yeah, I think we've taken in enough to pay for our trip to New York.
2: You excited about going to New York, Lionel?
1: Yeah, I'm sure looking forward to it. I love the rustle and bustle of a big metropolitan cosmopolis. The teeming millions streaming into the subways where a millionaire typhoon rubs shoulders with a hoi polloi. E pluribus, Fifth Avenue omnibus.
2: You said it. I don't know what you said, but you said it.
3: Hey, Danny, is there a part in tonight's play for me?
0: Oh, sure there is, Harry.
3: What do I play?
0: The overture.
3: Oh.
4: And tonight, ladies and gentlemen, Harry James and his music makers are playing the overture in the spirit of the occasion. It's called Flatbush Flanagan.

0: the Danny Kaye Little Theater Players are going to present a fantasy entitled One Irish Man's Family, or Objective Blarney. As the curtain rises, the pride of the New York police force, Daniel O'Kay, is wearily entering his apartment.
1: Oh, me fate. Oh, me poor fate. Good evening, darling.
2: Well, Daniel O'Kay, it's about time you came home for supper.
1: Oh, now, don't be picking on me now, Evie, darling. What a day I've had. What a day. Oh, day. Imagine. My feet are killing me. Fetch me a pail of water, darling, so I can soak them.
2: Here, sit down, Daniel. I've got the pail of water ready for you. Now soak your feet in it.
1: Oh, thank you, darling. They feel fine. Oh,

0: Ah, me fair, fair, wonderful nose.
1: They'd feel even better if you took your shoes off. I'm going out for a bit of fresh air.
0: Well, I don't know. Oh, I don't care what me wife says. I wish that someday he'd appear before me.
2: What was that?
0: What was that? Oh, who's in here in the room with me now? Who's here? Oh, speak up now. Speak up. Who is it now?
3: It's me.
0: Faith and be jabbers, who are you?
3: All right, then, now. Let's get down to the business.
4: Be girl. Be girl?
3: Oh, show. You good Irishman. So you know what I'm going to do for you? I'm going to grant you any wish. What do you want? Tell me, what do you wish?
0: Any wish. Now, let me see. I wish I could be something else but a policeman. Something that has no worries and no foot troubles. Like a dog, for instance.
3: Okay, you get your wish. Now you are a dog.
0: Oh, that's silly, me boy. I'm no more a dog than you are. Hey, Kelly, I am a dog. What do you know?
3: That's right. You're an Irish setter and your name is a Danny. Now run out in the street and have a good time with your puppy playmates.
0: Oh, I guess I'm the happiest Irish setter in the whole world. A tour, a lure, a lure. Oh, boy, I'm really a happy dog. Just look at me tail wag.
5: Hiya, Danny.
0: Wait till I get through wagging here, will you?
5: Hiya, Danny.
0: Well, if it isn't me old friend Lionel the Mutt.
5: What do we do for fun today, Danny? Hey, let's go over to Third Avenue and knock over some garbage pails.
0: No, me boy, I've got a better idea. Let's go down to the Rivoli Moving Picture Theater. They've got a movie there that every dog should see.
5: Yeah, what's the name of it?
0: A Tree Grows in Brooklyn. Say, by the way, say, who was that waddling down the street?
5: I don't know. Looks like a new dog in the block.
0: Faith, and I should have a talk with him. Tell me, stranger, who are you?
6: I am James, a Cocker Spaniel. Butt the wall, butt the wall.
0: Oh, the back of me tar to you. On your way. Back of me tar.
6: Ooh.
0: Now, what in the devil are you howling about, Lionel?
5: Look, Danny, over there in that doghouse. A girl dog.
0: Ooh. My, indeed she is. She's a beautiful brat of a dog. Indeed she is, my boy. I think I'll mosey over and strike up an acquaintance. Ah, the top of the morning to you, me fine broth of a girl. I'm Daniel the Irish setter. And who may ye be? Baby, ye be. And who may ye be?
7: I am Eve. Alf, alf, wee wee. Alf, alf, wee wee. I am a French poodle.
0: Oh, la la, begar. It seems to me I've seen you someplace before.
7: That is possible. I am the pin-up dog of the canine corps. Last week, the dogs of the 1st Division elected me Miss Cold Nose of 1945. How is it that you are not in the dog army?
0: Oh, I'm 4-arf. But let us not stand here talking about me. Let's be talking about you.
7: Ooh la la, me?
0: Yeah, you, and sure in faith, and you're the most elegant poodle I've ever set me watery eyes upon. You're a darling. That you are a darling. Will you accept me proposal and go down to the city hall and get a dog license and we'll join paws together and bless a dog woman?
7: Oh, I am so sorry, Toot. You are very cute, but I cannot marry with you.
0: Cannot marry with me?
7: No.
0: Why not?
7: Because I am engaged to a tall, sleek, romantic greyhound.
0: Oh, lucky dog. I wish I could be a greyhound.
3: Okay, you get your wish. Now, you're a greyhound.
0: Hey, wait a minute. 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

In a town on the sea by the castle Dunedin, the fairest of all was the maiden Eileen. The bloom on her cheek was as fresh as the dew, and her heart to a young fisher laddie was true. At morn he would sail with the sun and the tide, at even

They were to be wed on a Sunday in May, and it was a joy to see Eileen so gay. 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

Hello, fellas. This is Danny Kaye. Now, look, if you fellas would pick up a pencil or a pen and, why don't you drop a line to, no, that isn't what I meant. Look, why don't you sit down and, here's what I mean, fellas, listen. Danny Kaye. Armed Forces Radio USA. Don't forget to write. That's good night.

Our next singer is Barry Gray. For Roy Fox and his orchestra, he sings The Night is Young and You're So Beautiful. And we'll follow that with Let's Put Out the Lights, which is played by Ambrose and his orchestra with vocals by Sam Brown.

0: new dress?
1: Uh-huh.
0: What did Mr. Brown say to Uncle Benny?
1: Oh, just one of those things. He's had a few too many. Sure was a hungry crowd.
0: They didn't leave a scrap for Rover. We ought to feel real proud. And mighty glad the darn thing's

Two very good romantic songs, weren't they? Sam Brown with Let's Put Out the Lights. Before that, it was Barry Gray with The Night Is Young and You're So Beautiful. Here's the wonderful Al Bowlby now with three of his best songs, The Very Thought of You, Time on My Hands, and We've Got the Moon and Sixpence.

Well, I hope you enjoyed hearing El Bolli singing We've Got the Moon and Sixpence, Time on My Hands and The Very Thought of You. And you're listening to Nostalgia Unlimited here at 3CR. I'm Murray McInerney and I'm with you until 11 o'clock. I think next week Mark Dorman's going to be presenting the program. One thing I really admired about Frank Sinatra was his preparedness to sing virtually any genre, particularly in his younger days when his voice was still beautiful and able to hit most notes, both high and low. His performance of Old Man River from Showboat was full of merit.

Well, that was a very fine performance, wasn't it, of Old Man River by Frank Sinatra, and reaching high notes that he couldn't reach from about 1960 onwards. We heard Anne Shelton earlier, and she now returns with two songs played by Ambrose and his orchestra in 1940, Fools Rush In and Always In My Heart.

Hasn't Anne Shelton got a lovely voice? We heard Always in My Heart and Fools Rush In. Well, Fools Rush In is right. I erroneously said that Mark Dorman will be presenting the program next week. Of course, it's not his turn. He'll have to wait for 2 weeks. Rod and Edwina Cook are on next Sunday night. Well, dear listeners, it's time for our regular A Tenor at Ten segment. Tonight I'm featuring the Scottish tenor Kenneth McKellar, who was good enough to sing opera but preferred to sing popular ballads. Right now, though, it's a song from an opera, The Fair Maid of Perth, written by Georges Bizet. It's called Serenade.

That was the very good Scottish tenor Kenneth McKellar singing Serenade. Beverly, I know you like the Sigmund, a tenor of 10. I hope you enjoyed that. Well, one good Kenneth McKellar performance deserves another. So let's hear him sing Roaming in the Gloaming.

0: Now that's a voice. That was Kenneth McKellar with Roaming in the Gloaming. And I might say that we used to sing that back in the classroom in grade five. We had a wonderful teacher, Robert Irish. We called him Pop Irish because he was elderly, which to a little boy was anyone over the age of 28, I suppose. He'd served in the First World War. Terrific bloke, old Pop Irish. Dearly missed. Well, as luck would have it, there's another great tenor right now. Mario Lanza sings Drink, Drink, Drink from the musical The Student Prince.
1: Ein, zwei, drei, vier, lift your stein and drink your beer.

That was the magnificent Mario Lanza with Drink, Drink, Drink. Now, a spot of Gilbert and Sullivan. Tonight it's the rarely heard Princess Ida. It opened at the Savoy Theatre in 1884 and ran for 246 performances. It's the only Gilbert and Sullivan operetta in three acts, and its length contributed to its lack of ongoing success. Anyway, John Reed sings If You Give Me Your Attention, and the character King Gama can't think why everybody thinks he's such a disagreeable man.

If you give me your attention, I will tell you what I am. I'm a genuine philanthropist, all other kinds are sham. It's a little fault of temper and it's social defect. In my erring fellow creatures, I endeavor to correct. To all their little weaknesses, I open.

compliments inflated I've a withering reply, and vanity I always do my best to mortify. A charitable action I can skillfully dissect, and interested motives I'm delighted to detect. I know every

I'm sure I'm no ascetic, I'm as pleasant as can be. 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I've an irritating chuckle, I've a celebrated sneer, I've an entertaining snigger, I've a fascinating leer. 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I can tell a woman's age in half a minute, and I do. But although I try to make myself as pleasant as I can, yet everybody says I am a disagreeable

That was John Reid singing If You Give Me Your Attention from the Gilbert and Sullivan operetta Princess Ida. Now we'll go back to the wonderful British dance bands. I'll begin with George Fisher's Rhythm Band playing A Room with a View. I'll follow up with Lou Abelardo singing At Last I'm in Love. El Bowley with Moon and Mary Lee, she's a good singer, with It's Been So Long.

good night. It's been so long. Honey, can't you see what you've done to me?

We heard Mary Lee with It's Been So Long, preceded by El Bolvi with Moon, Lou Abelardo singing It Last Time in Love, and George Fisher's Rhythm Band playing A Room with a View. Lanny Ross was an American singer, pianist, songwriter, collegiate sprint champion and law graduate. His entertainment career began in radio in 1928 and included a five-year run with Annette Hanshaw on the Maxwell House Showboat program. In 1929, he'd done so well that he'd given up the legal profession and set forth on a singing career and appeared in vaudeville, nightclubs and films. Lanny Ross sings The Rose of Tralee, Stay As Sweet As You Are, and If You Were Mine.

The great Lainey Ross with If You Were Mine, Stay As Sweet As You Are, and The Rose of Tralee. And now we're going to hear South American Joe with Harry Roy.

visitors come out every night on the balcony. Mammy's asleep in the patio. Now shut up! Here comes Joe. He's good looking. He's magnifico as a lover. He's terrifico. CCC, the South American Joe. Look out for your wife. Look out for your girl. Look out for your watch. Look out for your rings. Whenever he sees.

Lanny Ross with I'm in the Mood for Love. Well, so am I. But as it says in Matthew chapter 26, the spirit is willing but the flesh is weak. And my wife is at home asleep. Well, Johnny Mercer and Margaret Whiting sing Baby It's Cold Outside. Margaret knows she ought to be heading home, but Johnny wants to show her his etchings, if you know what I mean. Then Peggy Lee has good advice. Don't smoke in bed.

Peggy Lee with Don't Smoke in Bed, and Johnny Mercer and Margaret Whiting with Baby, It's Cold Outside. Two more songs before your bedtime, dear listeners. Mary Lee and Denny Dennis sing Let's Call the Whole Thing Off. Then it'll be Mary Lee again with This Year's Kisses.

Mary Lee with this year's Kisses, and that was preceded by Let's Call the Whole Thing Off with Mary Lee and Denny Dennis, and I'm Murray McInerney. I hope you enjoyed Nostalgia Unlimited tonight. Many thanks for listening. Henry Hall's going to sing our perennial closing number, Good Night Everyone, and I too say good night to you all, and may your dreams be as sweet as you are.

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1: The ultimate kangaroo. If you look at Australia, you can imagine the kangaroo lying on his back in the ground oven. With his legs sticking out and his arm, but they're being burned off. Yeah, that's the shape of Australia, right there. That's all written in the way we cook the kangaroo, the way we cut them up and then bury it. The ground oven is facing east and facing west, and the laying of the kangaroo, the mouth, the head, is facing east. And the leg should be facing west. That way, you'll understand this full story because it's all recorded in that cooking of the kangaroo. The mouth of Hawkesbury River, that's a kangaroo's mouth. Up in Broome, there's the Tyrannosaurus track, and the tracks lead into the water, the sea. Yeah, that's the bum. So it exited through there. You see those dinosaurs track in Broome? That's the great Kananganja, the great emu. From there, you can see the whole Wurundjeri, all of Australia, going in the middle part to Uluru area. Yeah, that's the digest system. Guess where the stomach is, the two stomachs? Yeah, in the middle of Australia, the Uluru and Kadajuda. Kadajuda is many heads. In the upper lobe, you gotta feed your head as well, so it's stomach. It's a two stomach. The trimmings go to Hare's Rock through that digest system, the trading route. It's been there for centuries. The whole digest system. We call it Wurundjeri. That means a gift road. You will know and understand why it's called a gift road, because it's a trading route, the ultimate trading route. All its vein in the kangaroo are its smaller trading route. But the digest system, from one end of the coast to another, that's the ultimate. This country is the ultimate kangaroo. But if you're coming from the northern of Australia, going down to South Australia, the Uluru from northern south, the Uluru becomes the heart, Kotororo. It pumps. And those are the songland kangaroo. All the way up to Kangaroo Island. Trading route. Remember, the trading route is a digest system. The leg of a kangaroo is Northern Territory. The arms facing up is Cape York, is the arms of the kangaroo. The little bit at Monkey Maya, yeah, the west coast. Yeah, it's a little bit of what's left of the tail. We see the trading route from one coast to another. East coast to west coast, but because it's in a ground oven, yeah, it tend to make it arch inward. The backbone, yeah, there's a backbone of Victoria, South Australia, and the bottom up the West Australia, that's all backbone. They say Tasmania is just one of the ears of the kangaroo. That's Australia.

because we're living on it, the ultimate kangaroo, the whole continent, people are seen as a guardian. So we're the child, or a joey you would call it. We're all a baby kangaroo living in a pouch. So the middle area, it's a pouch. Because that the whole concept comes from Madan, child, law, kurungu law. That's what we call them in Albury. Men are kurungulo, and living on this country is living inside that pouch. Men are guardian for the women. Women are custodian for this country. Yeah, the veins all over the body are the small trading routes leading back into the trading route, the digestive system. Yeah, our blood goes back to the heart. But it's the heart in the first place that pumps out the blood. The gift road for the sky is the Milky Way. Just when you look at it and say that's a star, our way or road, you can also see the trading route down on Earth. The Milky Way is the trading route. Stars are all the camping spot for people and clan groups. Yeah, it tells, it reflects that story here in Earth, and Earth reflect that story with the trading route in the stars. Four stars of the Southern Cross. The top star is the law, that's a kangaroo star. The bottom star is the emu, is considered to be a teacher. The west star is the Wedgetail, is a homemaker. He traveled all of Australia teaching people how to make home, how to claim territory. And the key to that one is the eastern star, Kawena. You're born, and as soon as you're born, you add that skin name. So the eastern star is a skin name, means family, Walaya. And the little star between the west star and the north star, that's a home, Mura. The whole concept of that star is sacred. The real name for it in Walpri it means the binder. Binder because law, skin name, the emu, a teacher, and a kawana. The east star is a kawana. They're all Muragulu, which is the little star in the Southern Cross. You got the two ultimate animal of Australia, ruling the sky and ruling the earth, the Australia continent.

Yeah, one daddy, yeah, one daddy, yeah, one daddy, yeah, one daddy, yeah, one daddy, yeah, one daddy, yeah, one daddy, yeah, one daddy, yeah, one daddy, yeah, one daddy, yeah, one daddy, yeah, one daddy, yeah, one daddy, yeah, one daddy, yeah, one daddy, yeah, one daddy, yeah, one daddy, yeah, one daddy, yeah, one daddy, yeah, one daddy, yeah, one daddy, yeah, one daddy, yeah, one daddy, yeah, one daddy, yeah, one daddy, yeah, one daddy, yeah, one daddy, yeah, one daddy, yeah, one daddy, yeah, one daddy, yeah, one daddy, yeah, one daddy, yeah, one daddy, yeah, one daddy, yeah, one daddy, yeah, one daddy, yeah, one daddy, yeah, one daddy, yeah, one daddy, yeah, one daddy, yeah, one daddy, yeah, one daddy

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1: From September 15th to the 22nd, The Return, a play by Alaa Al-Qaisi, will tour theatres in Brunswick, Ballarat, Keysborough and Castlemaine. The Return is the story of Marwan Abu Samra, who awaits the return of his martyred daughters, Nagam and Rozan. Through poetry, music and magical realism, the play explores grief, love and what it takes to remain human in the face of unimaginable loss. For more information and tickets, go to the Free Palestine Melbourne website or look for The Return on Humanitix. 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

0: After 2 years of relentless assault by hostile governments and sensationalist media, the CFMEU now faces a royal commission. Meanwhile, unions that actually defend their members, like RAFU, are fighting legislative oblivion. What can militant unionists expect as Victoria goes to election later this year?
1: Join Nigel Davies from Kaiser, Lucas Kakajanis from RAFU, and Craig Johnston, a rank-and-file CFMEU member, for a Defend the Unions, Defend the CFMEU public meeting.
0: 6 p.m. Wednesday, October the 14th, MUA Hall, Island Street, West Melbourne.
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I'm a proud Gunai Kurnai, Gunishmara and Mukjai Wait woman. I'm a spoken word poet, actor and musician, and you are listening to 3CR Community Radio. 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
1: Palestine is not just the land of the Muslims. 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We are saying there's going to be one state of Palestine, the historic Palestine, where the Jews and the Christians and the Muslims can live side by side peacefully.
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I'd like to commend the organisers of tonight's Rock Against Racism. I think that Rock Against Racism is now becoming institutionalised within the Aboriginal movement, but it ought to also be seen more often. 12 months since the last one in Melbourne. We need to see more of this. There needs to be a lot more of it so that our musicians can have the opportunity to perform the things that they create back in their Aboriginal community. I commend the organisers. I commend the people for coming here tonight and participating. And I think most of all, I'd like to commend all Aboriginal people. No, I'll rephrase that. All people who oppose racism.

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0: Did you know that Western Sahara is Africa's last colony? The issue of Western Sahara was raised in the Eddie Mabo case referencing Terra Nullius. Western Sahara is illegally occupied by Morocco. Indigenous Sahrawis are denied their right to self-determination. France continues to veto United Nations human rights observation in Western Sahara. Sahrawi people are being killed by Israeli drones. 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Australian Western Sahara Association is a 3CR supporter.
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0: they're eyeing off an estate which is in perfectly good condition. It just happens to have bay views and a lot of open space.
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0: From New York, this is Democracy Now!
1: And my husband, Tom Strada, you are missed more with each year that passes. But how can it be 25 years and still we have no justice for the role that Saudi Arabia played in your murder?
0: 25 years after the 9/11 attacks, those who lost loved ones are still accusing the U.S. government of a cover-up. We'll speak to Terry Strada. She called out Saudi Arabia during a ceremony at Ground Zero on Friday. Her husband, Tom, was killed in the World Trade Center attack. We'll also speak to ProPublica reporter Tim Golden about his new piece, 25 Years After 9/11, Questions About the FBI's Pursuit of Saudi Suspects in the Case Have Only Grown, unquote. Then, Houthi forces in Yemen are expanding their attacks on Saudi Arabia, launching a ballistic missile and drone attack on a Saudi military base.
2: The Yemeni armed forces, thanks to God Almighty, carried out a qualitative and extensive military operation targeting military facilities and infrastructure, including military aircraft hangars, radars, runways, and ammunition storages and other targets at King Khalid Air Base in Khamis Mushayyid.
0: All that and more coming up. Welcome to Democracy Now!, democracynow.org, The War and Peace Report. I'm Amy Goodman. Anthropic CEO Dario Amodei called for the development of artificial intelligence to slow down. In a 3,800-word essay published Saturday, he called for increased oversight and more guardrails for the technology. His calls were echoed by other AI leaders, including Sam Altman, the CEO of OpenAI, Elon Musk, the CEO of SpaceX, and Demis Hassabis, the chair of Google DeepMind. Amodei's warning comes after a swarm of OpenAI agents hack the platform Hugging Face. In his essay, Amodei wrote in part, quote, "Given the accelerating rate of AI capability development, it's my worry that in 6 to 12 months, such a swarm could be capable of taking over the entire internet with a persistent botnet, potentially causing hundreds of billions of dollars in damage, and that the scale of damage would continue to increase from there if AI becomes more powerful without the necessary guardrails," he said. This comes as OpenAI CEO Sam Altman said the company will not go public in 2026, citing concerns over AI safety. According to data reviewed by Reuters, OpenAI agents use more than 10 previously undisclosed websites for unauthorized communications earlier this year. This is Jacob Coxon, a former Anthropic researcher who resigned over AI safety concerns.
3: I think the concept of building a superintelligence is, well, it's been likened to summoning an alien species. So I think thinking about it in terms of an alien mind that we don't fully understand is pretty terrifying, even without any concrete scenario.
0: On CNN, House Speaker Mike Johnson dismissed calls for action by Congress on AI regulation. The speaker's expected to dismiss Congress this week until after the midterm elections. Some say it's to prevent a push for AI regulation. Tomorrow in Democracy Now!, we'll spend the hour with Naomi Klein and Astra Taylor, author of the new book, End Times Fascism. The head of Iran's Atomic Energy Organization was blocked from attending the annual gathering of the United Nations Nuclear Agency in Vienna on Monday. It comes as an Iranian cargo ship was hit near Keshem Island in the Strait of Hormuz, killing one person on Sunday as regional talks in Oman about managing shipping through the strait were pushed back after objections from Saudi Arabia and other Gulf states. On Saturday, Iran and the United Arab Emirates both signed a joint BRICS declaration urging restraint in the war. This is Iran's President Masoud Pezeshkian speaking at the BRICS summit in New Delhi.
2: If Iran is standing up to the United States and Israel today, it is only because they want to bully us, and we refuse to bow to bullying. They only claim to support human rights. They are the same devils who accuse us of being terrorists. Are we the terrorists, or are you, who massacre 168 innocent children in an instant because you have advanced technology?
0: Yemen's Iranian-backed Houthis claimed a drone and missile strike on a military base in southern Saudi Arabia. Yemen's Saudi-backed government has called the rebels' fast advance along the Red Sea coast a painful blow and a new front in the U.S.-Israeli war on Iran. The Houthis reached the strategic island of Petim in the Bab el-Mandeb Strait on Friday. It comes as Saudi Arabia announced it had to shut down the east-west pipeline, which was billed as an alternative to circumvent the Strait of Hormuz after a drone attack from Iraq. Meanwhile, the UN reported Sunday almost 86,000 people have been displaced by fighting. Thousands have poured into makeshift displacement camps. Villages around Molkha Port have emptied in a matter of days. This is a displaced man named Abdullah Qayt.
4: We fled the war, moving from place to place. We escaped only with our lives, leaving everything behind. And now, look at us. We are tormented and shaken to our core. We long for a basic livelihood, and we long for safety.
0: A major new report by the Israeli human rights group B'Tselem, titled The Elimination Project, accuses Israel of systematically dismantling the conditions that allow Palestinians in the occupied West Bank to function as a community. The report says Israel's, quote, dramatically intensifying its attacks on every aspect of Palestinian life in the West Bank, including, quote, the ability to get to work, to take children to school or university, receive medical treatment or municipal services, meet family and friends, cultivate land or go on vacation, routine activities that make up human life, unquote. Since October 7, 2023, at least 1,107 Palestinians have been killed by Israel in the occupied West Bank. Over the weekend, an Israeli soldier shot a Palestinian man in the leg during a confrontation between Israeli settlers and Palestinian villagers in the West Bank town of Fakwa. In Gaza, an Israeli airstrike on a vehicle killed at least two people and wounded 13. Israel's near-daily assault on the Gaza Strip continues despite last October's so-called ceasefire. Since the U.S. brokered truce, more than 1,300 Palestinians have been killed in Israeli attacks across Gaza. In Lebanon, the Israeli military says it used more than 1,000 tons of explosives, triggering seismic activity equivalent to a magnitude 4.1 earthquake, according to the U.S. Geological Survey. Israel claimed the explosives were used to destroy two tunnels operated by Hezbollah beneath the Ali Tahrir Ridge. This comes despite a U.S. brokered ceasefire earlier this year. Israeli forces continue to occupy 5% of Lebanon. According to the UN, about 330,000 people in Lebanon have been displaced by Israeli attacks. In Ukraine, at least five people were wounded in a Russian drone attack in the city of Odessa Sunday. Meanwhile, Russia accused Ukraine of killing two Russian servicemen at the Russian-held Zaporizhzhia nuclear power plant in Ukraine. It comes as another Russian drone hit a train near the Ukraine-Poland border shortly after former British Prime Minister Boris Johnson and top European security officials had passed through. Former U.S. CIA Director David Petraeus was at the Ukrainian train station at the very moment a Russian drone struck a passenger train. This is the European Union's foreign policy chief, Kaja Kallas.
5: I think about that it is clearly meant to scare Western countries from supporting Ukraine, from going to Ukraine to show support. That was meant, it was clearly a message to the Western world. I think the question for us is, what do we take from that message?
0: The number of confirmed Ebola cases in the Democratic Republic of Congo has topped 7,000. According to government data published Friday, there have also been more than 3,300 reported Ebola deaths as the virus has spread to remote eastern and northern regions already devastated by armed conflict. The World Health Organization warns the outbreak could be on track to exceed the deadliest on record when a regional outbreak in West Africa that began in 2014 killed 11,000 people. Trump's Environmental Protection Agency is poised to formally repeal planet-warming carbon pollution standards for coal and gas power plants. EPA Administrator Lee Zeldin's expected to announce the measure today in Houston, where he's meeting with energy ministers from G20 nations. President Trump has repeatedly derided climate change as a hoax. During his second term, the EPA has dismantled a slew of policies aimed at regulating greenhouse gas emissions and slowing global warming. The move comes as this summer's scorching temperatures were the hottest recorded in the U.S. in at least 132 years. July was the hottest month on record in the United States, according to NOAA. That's the National Oceanic and Atmospheric Administration. A federal judge found the Trump administration broke the law in directing FEMA's workforce be cut in half. In her ruling Friday, U.S. District Judge Susan Ilston wrote, quote, "Frankly, the FEMA staffing plan number appears as if pulled from thin air," unquote. The labor union, the American Federation of Government Employees, argued in a lawsuit that FEMA's proposed cuts would impair the agency's ability to respond to natural disasters. As Nebraska's Republican governor, Jim Pillen, publicly backs Trump's ICE raids in the state, more details have emerged of Pillen's multi-million dollar hog business that employs undocumented workers. The New York Times and the Flatwater Free Press report over the span of more than a decade, Pillen's company, Pillen Family Farms, has relied on undocumented workers to grow into one of the largest hog producers in the United States. Despite that, Pillen has often echoed Trump's racist rhetoric about immigrants and a so-called invasion. President Trump is demanding the Smithsonian Institution install a 30-foot colossal statue of George Washington outside the National Museum of American History and to curate a 5-year special exhibit about Washington's legacy. The proposed massive statue would replace an abstract sculpture titled Infinity by José de Rivera that was installed in 1967. In a Truth Social rant, Trump said, quote, "That strange modernist sculpture tells visitors nothing about America, inspires no one, honors none of our great American heroes," unquote. This comes just days after the Smithsonian's head, Lonnie Bunch III, last week, announced he's stepping down from the position. Bunch and others in the Smithsonian Institution's leadership have faced repeated attacks from President Trump. In July, Trump ordered the installation of signs in front of the National Museum of American History, claiming some of the exhibits are inaccurate. In 2019, Lonnie Bunch became the first African-American and historian to be named secretary of the Smithsonian Institution and has worked for the museum's education and research complex for nearly 40 years. He was also the founding director of the Smithsonian's National Museum of African American History and Culture. To see our interview with Lonnie Bunch, go to democracynow.org. And the film NASA, which documents the Israeli military's use of secret AI-powered systems to deliberately and systematically target and massacre civilians in Gaza, won the special jury prize at the Venice Film Festival Saturday. The film received a record-breaking 25-minute standing ovation when it premiered last week. The film was directed by Israeli journalist Yuval Abraham and filmmaker Rachel Zohar, both of whom won an Oscar for the documentary No Other Land, along with Palestinian co-directors Basil Adra and Handan Bilal. Naza was shot in secret on rooftops in Tel Aviv over 3 years and builds on testimony from Israeli military and intelligence sources who spoke on the condition their identities be concealed. The film's title, Naza, refers to an acronym used by the Israeli military as a shorthand for civilian killings in Gaza. This is part of Yuval Abraham's victory speech in Venice on Saturday.
6: I want to be very clear. This truth has been documented and is known from the very first day thanks to Palestinian journalists. More than 200 of them were killed by Israel in Gaza. Their voices were silenced and denied. We believe that the denial of a crime is what helps it persist. And that's why it's really, really especially important for us that Israelis watch this film. It's our country that is doing these crimes, that Europeans watch it, and especially here in Italy, because your government and the German government are blocking pressure on Israel that can end this, that Americans watch it, because that country is funding much of the killing.
0: Naza's win at the Venice Film Festival was met with angry backlash from Israel's government, with Israeli Culture Minister Mickey Zohar threatening to revoke Yuval Abraham and Rachel Zohar's Israeli citizenship. In a post on X Sunday, Zohar called the documentary vile and accused the filmmakers of treason. And those are some of the headlines. This is Democracy Now!, democracynow.org, the War and Peace Report. Coming up, 25 years after the 9/11 attacks, those who lost loved ones are still accusing the U.S. government of covering up Saudi Arabia's role in the attacks. Stay with us.

0: نفسك قبل وبعد الظالمين.
1: Haki Talk by the Palestinian oud musician Huda Asfour, performing in our Democracy Now! Studio. This is Democracy Now!, democracynow.org, the War and Peace Report. I'm Amy Goodman. On Friday, memorials were held to mark 25 years since the 9/11 attacks on the World Trade Center, the Pentagon, and Flight 93, which crashed in Shanksville, Pennsylvania. The attacks killed nearly 3,000 people. In New York, at a ceremony at Ground Zero, family members of the victims read the names of those killed. During the ceremony, one widow, Terry Strada, accused U.S. officials of concealing the role of Saudi Arabia in the 9/11 attacks. 15 of the 19 hijackers were Saudi citizens. Terry Strada's husband, Tom Strada, worked at Cantor Fitzgerald on the 104th floor of the North Tower. In a moment, Terry Strada will join us live. But first, let's turn to her remarks on Friday.
2: And my husband, Tom Strada, you are missed more with each year that passes. But how can it be 25 years and still we have no justice for the role that Saudi Arabia played in your murder? Yes, we finally made it into a court and have proved that the Kingdom of Saudi Arabia fomented a rancid culture of anti-American terrorism around the globe and then sent its agents to support the radical Islamist hijackers so they could attack you and all of our loved ones. But for 25 years, administration after administration, including leaders in front of us here today, chose to protect the Saudis instead of standing with the 9/11 families. They withheld evidence. They vetoed JASTA. They broke promises, both public and private. It has been one betrayal after another. President Trump can still change that. Tell the Saudis to stop.

0: Thank you for being here today. Please carry that message back. Stand with the families. Stand with the survivors. Stand with Americans. As my husband Tom would have said, that is always the right thing to do. God bless all of us. God bless America.
1: The words of 9/11 widow Terry Strada speaking Friday at a ceremony in New York marking 25 years since the attack on the World Trade Center. During the ceremony, a man who identified himself as the nephew of 9/11 victim Lisa Marie Terry also mentioned the Saudi connection.
2: Aunt Lisa Marie Terry, for 25 years, the deep state has hidden the truth about what happened that day 25 years ago. President Trump, you're our last hope. Release the unredacted files that implicate Saudi Arabia while what's left of the victims' families are still alive to see it.
1: We're joined now by Terry Strada. Her husband, Tom, died in the World Trade Center attack. She's the national chair of 9/11 Families United and is also part of a lawsuit against Saudi Arabia. Terry, thanks so much for being with us. And even 25 years later, our condolences on the death of your husband and so many others.
3: Thank you. I appreciate that. And thank you for having me.
1: Well, why don't we start off by talking about your call on Friday? And it was quite unusual. While people were naming those who died 25 years ago, demanding that calling out Trump and Vice President Vance and demanding that the Trump administration recognize Saudi Arabia's role in the 9/11 attacks. What do you want recognized?
3: I want the truth to be recognized, and we have already taken an abundance of evidence into a courtroom. A federal judge has ruled in our favor that the evidence is credible and that we can go to trial with the Kingdom of Saudi Arabia. I really wasn't calling out President Trump. I was calling on him to help us. I was calling out the Bush administration, the Obama administration, and the Biden administration for withholding evidence, for breaking promises to us. They are the ones that began the decades-long cover-up of the role that the kingdom played, and they are the ones that have harmed the families all these years.
1: Can you talk about the lawsuit, who brought it, and what it is calling for?
3: The families brought the lawsuit on in 2002. That is when we filed a lawsuit against Saudi officials, Saudi state-run banks, state-run charities. And over time, through discovery, the evidence all pointed back to the Kingdom of Saudi Arabia, the kingdom, for the role that they played, that their agents were directly involved with providing the support network that was needed here in the United States for al-Qaeda to carry out the treacherous attacks of September 11th. So we are holding the kingdom accountable for attacking America. And because that evidence has now been in a courtroom, it is the president, current President Trump's responsibility to tell the kingdom that the evidence points directly at them and that they can no longer hide and that they need to confront the evidence and work things out with the families. Enough is enough.
1: I want to go to an interview we did 15 years ago. In 2011, former U.S. Senator Bob Graham appeared on Democracy Now! He served as chair of the Senate Select Committee on Intelligence and headed the Congressional Joint Inquiry into the deadly hijackings. At the time of the 2011 interview, Senator Graham was calling on President Obama to reopen the investigation into the September 11th attacks.
4: The FBI, although they were asked to provide the congressional inquiry all the information they had about 9/11, did not tell us about these extensive contacts in San Diego. It was because we had a very curious and effective investigative team which went to San Diego and was able to uncover the relationship between particularly a key Saudi agent living in San Diego and the first two hijackers to have entered the United States.
1: Can you talk, Senator Graham, about the 9/11 Commission and the suppressed pages of that commission.

0: information what you believe is in them, and if it links to the Saudi royal family.
1: The suppressed pages were in the congressional joint inquiry. We worked diligently throughout 2002 to gather as much of the information as we could and to make recommendations. We had an 800-plus page report, one chapter of which related primarily to the role of the Saudis in 9/11, was totally censured. Every word of that chapter has been denied to the American people. One of the reasons that I wrote a novel, Keys to the Kingdom, was because I felt that that was a means of beginning to tell the American people some of the things which they have not been able to be told because of the degree of cover-up that has surrounded the Saudi activities in the United States prior to 9/11.
0: So that's Florida Senator Bob Graham speaking on Democracy Now! 15 years ago. He died in 2024. 10 years ago, in 2016, the Obama administration declassified the 28 pages of the 9/11 report examining the Saudi role. He was the Florida senator. You're in Jupiter, Florida, Terry Strada. Can you talk about what you have learned since and more about what was in those documents?
2: Right. So I worked alongside former Senator Bob Graham to ensure that those 28 pages were declassified. But when President Obama declassified them, he still withheld about 3 pages worth of the most critical information that we needed. So while it was a good thing, it wasn't everything. And what he held back was to protect the Saudis. This has been the pattern of every administration. But before we get to what the 28 pages revealed, under the Bush administration, Director Mueller's FBI withheld the most damning evidence that the agents of the kingdom were directly involved in the September 11th attacks. He withheld it from the San Diego field office that was investigating Omar al-Bayoumi and the connection to the Saudis. And they also withheld it from the 9/11 Commission. So the 9/11 Commission had a report from the joint inquiry with an entire chapter excised. And then they had the 9/11 Commission and the FBI did not give them the evidence. That evidence now has been uncovered. We had to go to the Metropolitan Police Services in London, because that is where all of this evidence was confiscated 10 days after September 11th. And sadly, and unfortunately, and really cruelly, they withheld it for 20 years. And it wasn't until our lawsuit pried it open through discovery. So that's the problem that we had with the Bush administration. The Obama administration gave us the 16 pages, or gave us the 28 pages, still redacted. But the most egregious thing that under that administration was when Secretary Hillary Clinton, she worked with the Supreme, or I'm sorry, she worked and denied our lawsuit being heard by the Supreme Court. She made every effort she could to block that, and she was successful. That's another harmful thing to the community. And then President Obama vetoed the Justice Against Sponsors of Terrorism Act. We worked on that bill for 7 years. And the purpose of that bill was so that the victims could walk into a courtroom and show our evidence. We've always wanted to be heard on the merits. And President Obama didn't think that was a good thing. However, Congress came back and overwhelmingly overrode his veto. So we have just had these blocks, these hurdles, these damaging decisions made by those administrations. And that's why I said what I said on Friday morning, because they were all there. It was the perfect opportunity to look at all of them and say, what you did was wrong, but we've managed to get it into a courtroom anyway. And now we need President Trump to act on it.
0: You're talking about the four living presidents all before you, as you made that comment. So this is clearly a bipartisan affair. I want you to stay on with us as we talk to the ProPublica reporter Tim Golden. But I wanted to finally ask you, why do you think the U.S. has protected Saudi Arabia all these years?
2: They have just chosen the Saudi-U.S. relationship over the 9/11 community and over the American public. They have just chosen over and over again to protect it. And rather than let the truth be told, rather than deal with it, they've all, I don't know the reasons, they don't, they've never, ever given an opportunity to sit down and talk to any of us. I mean, we tried so hard with President Obama when he was going to veto the bill. He would not even speak to a member of Congress. He wouldn't speak to a senator. He wouldn't speak to someone in the House of Representatives. He ignored everyone and just went ahead and vetoed the bill. So why they do it? That's a good question that the media really should be asking them now and really should be asking hard questions of President Trump. And now that the evidence is in a courtroom and a federal judge has ruled in our favor, what does he plan to do? That's the question. What is the U.S. government, what is our policymakers going to do now that the truth is exposed?
0: Terry Strada lost her husband, Tom Strada, on 9/11. He worked at Cantor Fitzgerald. My high school classmate, Chris Quackenbush, also worked at Cantor Fitzgerald and died on that day, along with so many others. This is Democracy Now!, democracynow.org. I'm Amy Goodman. To look more at the Saudi role in the 9/11 attacks, we're joined by Tim Golden, a reporter at ProPublica. His latest piece is headlined 25 Years After 9/11, Questions About the FBI's Pursuit of Saudi Suspects in the Case Have Only Grown. Tim Golden has reported for years on the Saudi connection. Tim, this is very difficult to tease out and for people to understand. But if you can lay out your findings in this report about the questions of the FBI's pursuit of the Saudi suspects and how they the questions have only grown, go back to the beginning. Go back to San Diego, California. Talk about the hijackers and who handled them.
3: Sure. Good morning. The first two hijackers who came to the United States, Nawaf al-Hazmi and Khaled al-Mihdhar, got on Flight 77 in Dulles Airport and left behind an old Toyota Corolla sedan in the parking lot. That led the FBI almost immediately to San Diego, where they had settled in February of 2000, more than a year before the attacks. And they were really interesting from the beginning because they, unlike some of the other European educated hijackers, they really were fish out of water in sunny Southern California, where they came in January of 2000 from Malaysia and Thailand. But they were jihadis. They were Saudis who had really only been outside their country to go to Afghanistan and Bosnia and fight in the wars there. They spoke no English. They knew no one. And somehow they connected immediately with a middle-aged Saudi man named Omar al-Bayoumi, to whom Terry Strada referred. Al-Bayoumi said he met them by chance in a halal cafe in Culver City, California, just down the street from Sony Pictures Studios, but also very close to a big Saudi mosque that the Saudi kingdom had built there a couple of years before as part of its big global outreach and its push to spread Wahhabi Islam around the world. And Omar al-Bayoumi helped these hijackers to move to San Diego a couple days after he met them, to settle in, get a rent an apartment in the building where he lived with his family, to set up a bank account. And he introduced them to a couple dozen men who went on to help them with everything that they needed and help them survive in Southern California. So they have, Omar al-Bayoumi was on the radar of the FBI from the very beginning. And when he was arrested, he'd moved on to Birmingham, England, and was arrested there 10 days after the attacks. There was a big search of his property, his home and his office, that yielded some extraordinary evidence, more than 80 videotapes that included one of him showing an audience the Capitol building of the United States, where he refers to the plan that they were talking about and kind of presents various details of the Capitol. There's another piece of evidence that was a flight diagram that showed the calculations of an airplane to reach a point on the horizon from that, you know, that could have been perhaps, you know, something connected to the attacks. And it showed him with a couple of men who were later identified as really quite notable Islamist militants within the Saudi religious bureaucracy, who sort of went around San Diego more than a year before the hijackers got there and were in many of the same places, including the same rooming house where they lived. So al-Bayoumi was incredibly important, but this evidence that was taken from his home and his office and given to the FBI immediately sort of went missing for more than 20 years. Important pieces of it were never presented to the 9/11 Commission, to the Joint Inquiry. They weren't even given to the FBI agents in San Diego who were investigating the case. And finally, the families, as part of their litigation and part of the investigation of their lawsuit, went to the British police and got that information directly. And, you know, it was extraordinary that this material came out almost 23 years later, having never been seen by all these other people.
0: 9/11 attacks happened under the Bush administration, the George W. Bush administration. George W. Bush, extremely close to the Saudi ambassador to the United States, referred to as Prince Bandar bin Sultan al-Saud, but he was referred to as Bandar Bush. And famously, a few days later, he and President Bush, Vice President Cheney, I think it was Condoleezza Rice, sat on the Truman balcony, Bush and Bandar Bush, as he was referred to, having cigars together. This was at a time when the U.S. airspace, the FAA, had closed it for the first time in U.S. history after the hijackings. I want to turn to a famous clip from Michael Moore's film, Fahrenheit 9/11, about how the Bush administration allowed 140 Saudis to fly out of the United States in the days after the 9/11 attacks, at a time, again, when U.S. airspace was closed. The clip begins with former North Dakota Senator Byron Dorgan.
4: We had some airplanes authorized at the highest levels of our government to fly to pick up Osama bin Laden's family members and others from Saudi Arabia and transport them out of this country.
5: It turns out that the White House approved planes to pick up the bin Ladens and numerous other Saudis. At least six private jets and nearly two dozen commercial planes carried the Saudis and the bin Ladens out of the U.S. after September 13th. In all, 142 Saudis, including 24 members of the bin Laden family, were allowed to leave the country.
0: So that was a clip from Michael Moore's Fahrenheit 9/11. Tim Golden, if you can talk about that close relationship. And of course, we see this has been a bipartisan sort of affair for the 25 years since. But talk about that moment and how you feel it led to a cover-up of the Saudi-U.S. relationship and what happened on that day.
3: Well, I think first you have to say that the Saudi royal family, the kingdom, considered Osama bin Laden an enemy. And the CIA and FBI and other U.S. agencies have pointed that out and emphasized that. And I don't know that you're necessarily talking about a top-down effort by the Saudi government at all here. But the Saudi government, the royal family, also empowered and funded a large religious bureaucracy to spread Wahhabi Islam around the world. And they had a huge amount of autonomy. Omar al-Bayoumi, although he was supposedly a graduate student, was also a part-time intelligence asset, supposedly, according to the FBI or an FBI memo, reporting to Prince Bandar in Washington. But he was clearly in extensive touch with figures in the Saudi religious structure that were in Washington and in Los Angeles and in Saudi Arabia. I do think it's a bipartisan effort. The Bush family had close ties. President Obama, who was trying to secure Saudi support for the Iran nuclear deal, turned his back on the families and vetoed JASTA. It was actually President Biden, under threat of being boycotted by the families at the 20th anniversary of the 9/11 attacks, who finally declassified a lot of material. President Trump, in his first administration, asserted that this material was state secrets in order to withhold it from the families. But I think what you can see now emerging is the possibility that al-Bayoumi, who provided a lot of this help and who provided, who had a lot of relationships with Islamists in the Saudi religious bureaucracy and around Southern California, may have been part of a cell that was helpful to al-Qaeda. It was also true that the Saudi religious bureaucracy and wealthy Saudis gave a lot of money to charities that then gave money to militant groups like al-Qaeda. So you sort of have to separate these two things. There was a relationship between the United States and the Saudi royal family that may be the reason why the FBI and others have been jealous in safeguarding this information and keeping a lot of the facts from the American public and from the 9/11 families. That doesn't necessarily mean that you had a plot driven by the Saudi government. So I think there are those two things happening at the same time.
0: Can you talk more about the largest criminal investigation in U.S. history? And that was the FBI, Pent Bomb Inquiry?
3: Pent Bomb was the acronym for Pentagon Twin Towers bombings. And it was, in fact, the biggest investigation the FBI has ever undertaken, involved thousands of agents and hours of time. And the FBI, Robert Mueller, from the beginning said, we will leave no stone unturned. It was a huge effort that was documented quite extensively in the 9/11 Commission report. But the group of agents that were involved in the San Diego piece that were looking at Omar al-Bayoumi were not really listened to very carefully or very well in terms of what they were finding. And the FBI said from the beginning and insisted to the 9/11 Commission that they believed that Omar al-Bayoumi's meeting with the hijackers had been accidental, that his help for them had been unwitting, and that he was just a genial, happy-go-lucky, pro-American Saudi man, an exchange student who had no idea what the hijackers were up to. That portrayal has really come apart. It has been proved now from a couple of FBI memos that he was, in fact, a Saudi intelligence agent. He didn't study. He was being paid by the Saudi government in San Diego, and that the main work he did was really for the Saudi religious bureaucracy and the Saudi religious network in the United States. And he also was giving out a lot of money to further that effort in Southern California. So you had a lot of suspicion around this from the beginning. Those agents continued after the Pent Bomb investigation was done. A small group of those agents formed what was called Operation Encore to continue looking at the Saudi investigation. And that effort went on for 10 years between about 2007 and 2016. It met with enormous resistance and skepticism from the FBI. And it was basically discounted not only to the 9/11 Commission, but to a review commission that was done 10 years later to look back at the sort of threads that remained of questions that remained from the original investigation of the plot. And to this day, the FBI has not accounted for what happened to all this evidence that was gathered in the UK, for why the Justice Department did not try to extradite Omar al-Bayoumi on material support charges, and for why this evidence basically disappeared from the FBI files in this largest, supposedly most exhaustive investigation that it had ever conducted.
0: And At the same time, you have the high-profile defendants accused of organizing the 9/11 attacks, including Khalid Sheikh Mohammed, spending over two decades at Guantanamo without completing a trial. Why?
3: Well, the military commissions in Guantanamo have been a unique disaster that you can trace back to the whole effort to try to impose military justice, tough justice, led obviously by Vice President Cheney and Donald Rumsfeld in the aftermath of 9/11. That was a flawed project that has brought, you know, enormous disrepute to the United States over time. That is wallpaper for Islamist militants around the world. You know, these people are still being held without trial, and very much against, you know, the values of the U.S. justice system. But I think you had an opportunity here to proceed with a case in the U.S. criminal justice system where we've obviously been able to try terrorists many times. And that opportunity was dreadfully missed. And I think, you know, there's answers that are waiting, that we're still waiting to hear. And I think, you know, it was quite brave of Terry Strada to call out, she didn't want to use this term, but to call out all those former presidents and the Trump administration, which has also blocked the families repeatedly from getting a lot of this information. Howard Lutnick, the powerful Secretary of Commerce, was the CEO of Cantor Fitzgerald, the company that her husband worked for, and that lost hundreds of its employees on 9/11.
0: And let me ask you the same question I asked Terry Strada, and then I'd like Terry to weigh in at the end of this conversation, and that is, I mean, Tim Golden, you have been reporting on this for years, a comprehensive reporting. You did a piece in New York Times Magazine. You've got the ProPublica pieces. Why do you believe the U.S. is covering up for Saudi Arabia? What does it gain? I mean, we see this right through to Mohammed bin Salman, the crown prince. It's his close relationship with Jared Kushner, with President Trump, and the U.S. intelligence agencies across the board believing that he was responsible for the dismemberment and murder of Khashoggi, the Washington Post reporter, columnist.
3: Well, I think it's hard to, I don't want to get into conspiracy theories about why they're doing this, but we know that there's a close relationship, and we know that the FBI has stuck to its story, has stuck to the story that Robert Mueller, from within months after 9/11, came out and said publicly to the joint inquiry, we have not detected any kind of support network in the United States for these hijackers. The FBI continued to repeat that line. And the weak link in that story was Omar al-Bayoumi and the people around Omar al-Bayoumi, also a Saudi imam at that mosque in Los Angeles, Fahad al-Thumairi, with whom Bayoumi worked closely to help the hijackers. And I think, you know, it's clear that successive U.S. governments have had these relationships with the Saudi government. They have been concerned enormously about securing Saudi support for counterterrorism efforts after 9/11 to protect the American people. You know, those reasons are all there. The fact that they may be trying to cover up their own missteps, but whatever the reasons, you know, I think it's incumbent upon the American government to give this information to people who have suffered enormous loss and tragedy, and to make clear what happened. And if the Saudi government is indirectly responsible, or even if this was some rogue cell of Saudis within the religious bureaucracy, you know, we would hope that should come out.
0: Terry Strato, we just have 30 seconds. Your national chair of 9/11 Families United lost your husband, Tom. The World Trade Center worked for Cantor Fitzgerald, which Lutnick was the head of. Your final comments.
2: And he was thrilled with what I did.
0: So can you repeat what you said, Terry?
2: Yes, I met with Secretary Lutnick after my comments were made Friday morning, and he is thrilled with the comments that I made. And he congratulated me on doing that. But I'd like to really quickly, since I only have 30 seconds, is to let everyone know that that evidence was ready to be burned and destroyed because one of the agents that was doing the reporting for Operation Encore got a phone call from somebody in the warehouse that said, "Aren't you investigating somebody by the name of Omar al-Bayoumi?" And he said, "Yes, I am." And he said, "Well, we have a lot here that's getting ready to be destroyed." And he said, "Send it to me, please." And they did. He took that, it was all in Arabic, to his supervisor's desk. He put it on her desk and he said, "She," I'm saying she now, maybe everybody can figure out who it was. She said, "No, we don't." And she put it aside. So that evidence was buried. It was going to be destroyed. It was found and it was buried again. All of this is intentional. Yes, it will be very embarrassing for the kingdom, but that is not a reason to keep everything a secret.
0: Terry Strata, National Chair of 9/11 Families United, I want to thank you for being with us. And Tim Golden, reporter at ProPublica, will link to your latest piece, 25 years after 9/11, questions about the FBI's pursuit of Saudi suspects in the case have only grown, as well as your previous pieces. Coming up, we look at Yemen, close to all-out war again as fighting escalates between the Houthis and Saudi Arabia, back in 20 seconds.

0: Safu.
1: Bofu Safu, Amadou and Mariam in our Democracy Now! Studio. This is Democracy Now!, democracynow.org. I'm Amy Goodman. Fears growing, Yemen spiraling back into all-out war as Houthi forces in Saudi Arabia exchange new strikes. Earlier today, the Houthis claimed to have launched a drone and missile strike on a military base in southern Saudi Arabia. This comes after the Houthis, who are aligned with Iran, seized Yemen's entire Red Sea coastline, including the strategic Bab al-Mandeb Strait. The area had been controlled by the Saudi-backed Yemeni government. In recent days, Saudi Arabia has repeatedly launched airstrikes in Yemen in an effort to stall the Houthi advance. The UN says the latest escalation has displaced 86,000 people in Yemen. This all comes as Saudi Arabia shut down its major east-west pipeline after a drone strike launched from inside Iraq. It moves about 4 to 5% of the world's global supply, oil supply. To look at the escalating tensions between the Houthis and Saudi Arabia, we go now to Shireen Al-Ademi, an associate professor at Michigan State University. Professor, thanks so much for being with us. Can you explain what's happening right now in Yemen and the relationship between Yemen and Saudi Arabia as it relates to the U.S.-Israeli attack on Iran?
2: Thanks so much for having me. So what's happening right now is essentially a break in the ceasefire between Ansar Allah, who are known as the Houthis, and Saudi Arabia. This ceasefire has been in place since 2022, but it has not ended the war in Yemen. As you know, Yemen has been under blockade by the Saudi forces, of course, fully backed by the United States, the fourth administration now in the United States that's been supporting the Saudis, and has devastated Yemen. They had a bombing campaign that lasted for 8 years, and the blockade has not been fully lifted. So even though flights were operating in and out of Sana'a Airport, it was limited by Saudi Arabia to one flight a week. And everything coming in and out of the country still went through Saudi Arabia. Essentially, the blockade was still in place. In recent months, there's been an escalation. Saudi Arabia was threatening Yemen to not break the blockade by operating a flight to Tehran. And as a response, they bombed Sana'a Airport. And so since then, fighting has essentially escalated. And Ansar Allah have now, as you said, taken over the entire west coast of Yemen. They had been controlling Bab al-Mandeb, as you know, and there's an active ceasefire between the United States and Ansar Allah since May of 2015, when they were blocking international shipping as a response to this the genocide in Gaza. But now they fully control the coast, and it's very easy for them to disrupt shipping. But the key point here is that they're not disrupting international shipping. They say that they're disrupting Saudi ships so that Saudi can finally lift the blockade on Yemen and not continue using Bab al-Mandeb Strait as they wish.
1: And can you explain the difference between the Yemeni government and the Houthis?
2: So what's called the Yemeni government is the Saudi-appointed council. This is referred to as internationally recognized Yemeni government, and that's a misnomer because they were not democratically elected. They were appointed. They're a group of warlords in Yemen who are allied to Saudi Arabia, and some of them are allied to the UAE. And when I say allied here, I mean fully funded, completely funded, based in either Saudi Arabia or the UAE, although most of them are now based in Saudi Arabia. So that is called the internationally recognized government. They are a hodgepodge of groups. They are some of them are funded by the UAE, as I said, and they want to secede South Yemen from the north. So they're not interested in capturing, let's say, areas of northern Yemen that Ansar Allah control. And then there are groups that are allied to the former government that was in Yemen before the Arab Spring and before the war with Saudi Arabia in 2015. And they want to recapture areas that were captured and have remained in control of Ansar Allah. And then there are extremist groups and terrorist groups who are also part of that coalition. So that is what's called the Yemeni government. If you ask 80% of the Yemeni population, that's over 30 million people who live in Ansar Allah-controlled areas, they will refer to Ansar Allah as the Yemeni government because even though they started as rebels back in 2014, 2015, they have essentially built a state in northern Yemen over the last decade and have been running all of the ministries And they represent, it seems like, the will of the majority of the Yemeni people, since the security situation, as an example, in the northern Yemen, where they control, is very much stable compared to the south. And they have worked with tribal communities and groups in northern Yemen to secure kind of on the ground buy-in. And that's one of the key reasons they were also able to take over the West Coast.
1: Shireen Al-Ademi, I want to thank you for being with us. Yemeni American Associate Professor at Michigan State University, speaking to us from East Lansing in Michigan. That does it for our show. I'll be at the IFC Theater on September 22nd. For the screening of Steal the Story, Please, About Democracy Now! With Tia Lesson and Carl Diehl, the directors. Check it out at democracynow.org. I'm Amy Goodman. Thanks for joining us.
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3: Palestine is not just the land of the Muslims. It's the land of three people and all people. The land of the Muslims, the land of the Christians, and the land of the Jews who are decent and not Zionist Jews. When we say from the river to the sea, Palestine will be free, that does not mean that we are going to get rid of the Jews from that land. We are saying there is going to be one state of Palestine, the historic Palestine, where the Jews and the Christians and the Muslims can live side by side peacefully.
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Good morning. This is Madhvi, and you're listening to Accent of Women on 3CR 855 AM. I begin by acknowledging the Vaivarung and Bunvarung people of the Eastern Kulin Nations, on whose unceded lands we live, work, and advocate from. We pay our respects to their ancestors and elders, past and present, and extend that respect to all First Nations peoples listening today. Cockroaches are often associated with dirt and decay, but they're also among the most resilient creatures on earth, capable of surviving the harshest conditions. Today, young people across India are reclaiming the term cockroach as a badge of resilience and resistance, turning an insult into a powerful political statement.

0: To start today's episode, I'd like to read a poem, Gitanjali 35 by Rabindranath Tagore. Where the mind is without fear and the head is held high, where knowledge is free, where the world has not been broken up into fragments by narrow domestic walls, where words come out from the depth of truth, where tireless striving stretches its arms towards perfection, where the clear stream of reason has not lost its way into the dreary desert sand of dead habit, where the mind is led forward by thee into ever-widening thought and action, into that heaven of freedom, my Father, let my country awake. In this episode of Accent of Women, I'll be speaking with Bindu, an independent journalist who has been reporting from the ground on the Cockroach Janata Party movement and other major protests across India. Together, we unpack how the Cockroach Janata Party transformed an insult into one of India's most viral youth-led movements. We will learn why Gen Z is taking to the streets and social media to demand accountability, and what these protests reveal about the changing relationship between young people, politics, and the media. From memes to mass mobilization, police crackdowns to digital resistance, this movement has united India across age, caste, class, religion, and gender. Bindu will be giving us a first-hand account of why this generation is demanding accountability and from who. Please note that this episode was originally recorded in Hindi and it has been translated into English. So my first question to you, where does the Cockroach Janata Party or Cockroach People's Party get its name from? And what does it tell us about the sentiment of Gen Z in India?
1: Whole issue started on May 15, 2026, when Justice Suryakant made a disparaging remark about India's young people during a court hearing. And instead of addressing the real lack of jobs, inflation and increasing poverty, he targeted unemployed youth who work as RTI activists and journalists. He claimed that young people only do this civic work because they have nothing better to do, completely ignoring their efforts to hold powerful people accountable. The reaction to that went viral online. In response, Abhijit Dibke started a satirical platform called the Cockroach Janata Party. He set up a website and social media account, and almost overnight, the platform exploded, gaining a massive following that briefly outpaced even Prime Minister Narendra Modi. So this wasn't just an internet joke. It became a powerful statement from a generation tired of traditional politics. Gen Z and first-time voters turned a negative label into a symbol of unity, proudly calling themselves part of the movement. On top of the satire, they started pushing for serious issues that matter, including demanding 50% reservation for women. So what started as an attempt to belittle young citizens became a powerful reminder that India's youth won't be pushed around. To these young Indians, being a cockroach meant being able to survive in filth and extreme environments. Cockroaches were resilient and together they could not be defeated.
2: सारी उम्र हम मर मर के जी लिए, एक पल तो अब हमें जीने दो,

0: This was Give Me Some Sunshine by Suraj Jagan and Sharman Joshi. The song before this was Vande Mataram by A.R. Rahman. You are listening to Accent of Women with Madhvi, and I am speaking to Bindu Romi Gurjar, who is an independent journalist. Recently, she has been covering the Cockroach Janata Party movement in India, a Gen Z movement that started as a satire where memes, reels were shared all across the internet and eventually turned into a youth-led movement all across India where people in thousands got to the streets and demanded accountability from the education minister and the government. As much as the movement focused on demanding a reform to the education system in India, soon it evolved into something larger. It started to reveal that it wasn't just the education system that was broken, but the larger system. Let's find out what Bindu has to share with us. For listeners unfamiliar with the term, what is the Godi media or mainstream Indian media, and how did it become such a powerful force in Indian journalism or Indian politics?
1: You know, it's actually ironic for me because I was a journalism student. I was in the 2017 to 2020 batch, and up until about 2018, we had no idea that the institution we were studying was Godi media, or so to say, Modi media. But then everything shifted around 2019. During the CAA-NRC protest and the farm law demonstrations, we watched the media's role completely flip. Instead of holding power to account, mainstream news turned ground reality into political propaganda, spreading hate and divisive rhetoric, targeting minority communities like during the Tablighi Jamaat coverage. That's really when people watching with a fair, independent eye began coining the term Godi media or lapdog media. From there, the label blew up on social media, especially as it became clear who owns these networks, either the government itself or corporate giants closely aligned with Prime Minister Narendra Modi, like Adani and Ambani. Today, so much of what passes for primetime journalism in India isn't just bias, it's absurd. While real crises like massive youth unemployment are ignored, top-rated shows cover nonsensical distractions. We literally saw primetime coverage asking why is Melody so sweet, all because Modi handed a Melody candy to Italian Prime Minister Giorgia Meloni. It sounds ridiculous, but there is a real danger to it. In rural India, where people don't always have access to independent digital news or media literacy tools, this constant drumbeat of television propaganda is hugely influential. It's presented with the full authority of national news, making it almost impossible for average viewers to unpack or question. By serving up distraction and division instead of real journalism, these national networks just keep proving that the label fits.
0: Next, I would love for you to share your take on how, despite all the censorship and the limited mainstream media coverage, Cockroach Janata Party became such a viral movement, not only in India, but also abroad.
1: Mainstream media has completely lost its grip on the narrative thanks to the power of social media platforms. Over time, an active, politically aware digital community has emerged, a group that reads, thinks critically, and cares deeply about the country. For them, loving the nation means asking hard questions and holding the ruling party accountable for its policies. The Cockroach Janata Party emerged during this wave of online satire. Young people completely embraced it. Suddenly, everyone online was proudly claiming to be a cockroach, turning the insult back around with the empowering joke that cockroaches thrive in the dirtiest environments and they are practically indestructible. It was funny, but it also gave young people a way to reflect on their own struggles. Then came their satirical manifesto. It tapped directly into hot-button national debates, like the fierce back and forth between the BJP and Congress over the 50% reservation bill. It poked fun at everyday frustrations, suggesting that if you're unemployed and dare to question the government, then you must be a cockroach in this system. It also took aim at current controversies like voter roll discrepancies under the SIR debate, cheekily calling for UAPA changes against anyone cutting votes or demanding that media outlets owned by major conglomerates lose their broadcasting licenses. These were exactly the issues young liberal citizens were already grappling with, so they connected with it immediately. And almost overnight, CJP's online following surged. Even when authorities moved to suspend accounts and block live audio spaces, independent journalists and digital creators stepped in, giving Abhijit Dibke a platform to keep broadcasting his message.
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0: What do you think India's youth is asking for? And what are their demands?
1: The young people occupying Jantar Mantar and taking to the streets across India today are out there for one reason and one reason only. They are demanding accountability. The reason behind this outrage is simple. The government is playing with the future of the nation's youth. We're looking at a crisis where more than 80 major government recruitment and competitive examinations across India have been leaked. Years of hard work, preparation and family savings are wiped out overnight, yet the government refuses to even open a real dialogue about it. That is why, as this student movement reclaiming labels like the Cockroach Janata Party gain momentum, its core demand remained crystal clear. The immediate resignation of India's education minister, Dharmendra Pradhan, which is symbolic to the accountability the youth of India deserves. For these students, demanding his resignation wasn't just about one individual. It was a symbolic statement. They wanted to show that in a democracy, failure has consequences. They were demanding a system where leadership takes ownership, and they wanted genuine accountability in India to begin now.
0: Can you walk us through what happened during the Sansad March, which was the march to the parliament by the protesters to demand accountability and resignation of the education minister? Can you tell us about the police response and how the government reacted?
1: So on the 20th, even before 9 a.m., young people from across the country started flooding into Jantar Mantar. These weren't just students from Delhi. People had traveled from Mumbai, across Maharashtra, from every single state, specifically for this march to Parliament. They came for one reason, to demand basic accountability. As people assembled and began marching towards Parliament from near the Janpath metro station, the queue just kept growing. The entire corridor from Janpath Road to Parliament Street, with Connaught Place right on the side, was completely choked with thousands of demonstrators. The police strategy initially was to wear everyone out. Until about 2 p.m., they kept trapping the crowd in tight spaces behind barricades placed every 500 meters. In that scorching heat, there was no drinking water made available, no Delhi Jal Board tankers, nothing. Once the crowd was exhausted, dehydrated and completely blocked, the police unleashed brutal force. They descended into sheer brutality using tear gas, pellet guns and heavy batons. And they didn't just target the protesters, they targeted journalists too. Even independent media creators holding cameras and identifying as press were attacked. The founder of the outlet, Being Human, for instance, was struck directly on the head with a baton. The injuries that day were horrific. One person lost 80% of their vision in an eye. Another had pellet marks across their entire body. And a 21-year-old ended up on a ventilator. It was completely inhuman. Yet the government treated it as a non-issue, no discussion, no acknowledgement whatsoever. On the political side, when opposition leaders like Rahul Gandhi called to surround the Prime Minister's residence, they were detained as well. The violence inflicted on these young people, many of whom were traveling alone from far-off states, was terrifying. Dozens suffered broken arms and legs, relying entirely on fellow marchers to carry them to hospitals. And when rain poured down that night, those injured students were left stranded on the streets with nowhere to go.
0: You've been covering the sit-in on the ground in Jantar Mantar after the walk to Parliament or Sansad March. Can you tell us what the atmosphere is there right now, considering people have been sitting there for days, and after the Sansad March, at least 5 days, where thousands and thousands of people have gathered from all across India?
1: So finally, Dharmendra Pradhan resigned. But to understand why, you have to look at how massive this movement became after July 20th. Everyone saw the brutal police crackdown, heads were cracked open, underage kids weren't spared, female protesters faced terrible misbehavior, and journalists were actively targeted. The brutality triggered a massive digital wave, because mainstream news wasn't showing the ground reality. Gen Z took full control of the narrative online. They started posting raw, unfiltered reels and videos straight from Jantar Mantar. More importantly, they strategically worked the algorithms using trendy audio, coordinated posting times and viral hashtags to algorithmically force the protest onto feed across the entire country. What made it irresistible was their humor. They flooded social media with memes, hilarious reels, and sharp satirical takes, mixing iconic Hindi dialogues, viral Indian music, and pop culture trends. They weren't just creating awareness. They were making millions of people laugh across India.

0: They joked around with the police, sarcastically asking for more beatings to show they weren't afraid. You would look around Jantar Mantar and see young people creating art, performing street theater, cosplaying as superheroes, sitting in circles, playing Uno or cards, and singing and dancing together. When the police sprayed water cannons at them, instead of scattering, students were literally dancing under the jet streams like it was a rain party. On July 20th, the police tried to intimidate them by barricading and crowding them in the heat without water, but Gen Z responded by literally setting up camp. For the next 5 days, thousands of young people lived at Jantar Mantar. And that's where the movement unified everyone across age, religion, caste, class, and gender. It became a total generational pact. Millennials funded the logistics online, while Gen Z stood on the front lines protesting for the future of Gen Alpha. People across India started ordering food through local delivery apps directly to the protest site for the students. Supporters crowdfunded mobile toilets and paid for cleaning supplies to keep Jantar Mantar spotless. Hour by hour, day by day, that crowd kept multiplying all the way through the 25th. The authorities tried shutting down over 16 metro stations to cut off connectivity, and police illegally detained young people coming and going. But because the movement was being sustained both on the ground and across every screen in India, it was completely out of their hands. In the end, the government couldn't suppress it, and Dharmendra Pradhan had no choice but to resign. That delivered on the primary demand, along with the commitment to compensate affected families and take legal action against police brutality. Central ministers sat down with student representatives and agreed to those terms, proving what happens when a generation refuses to bow down.
1: That was our interview by Bindu Romi Gujrar, an independent journalist who has been reporting on the ground about the Cockroach Janata Party movement and various other protests across India that are happening right now. You can follow Bindu at samachar_by_Bindu on Instagram. I am very grateful that Bindu could take the time to inform us and educate us about what is happening on ground. There are a lot of protests that are happening in India right now. And like we discussed, the lack of trust in India when it comes to mainstream media is just not because it's the propaganda, but it is also because their priorities are not with their citizens or the lives of their citizens or holding the government accountable. And it is magnificent that most of the news that has been coming from India and also other parts of the world has been through our screens, where people, journalists, thinkers started sharing and documenting their lives, what was happening to them, to create awareness. I personally, having been glued to my screen for the last 25 days, but mostly the last 5 days since the Sansad March and the peaceful protest, and seeing the creativity, enthusiasm, kindness and unity in India, I am so impressed by Gen Z. And I think Gen Z might just not be, I mean, it is to do with a generation that comes with piles and piles of intergenerational trauma. It is also a generation that is often labeled as lazy, or in the West, something like woke mind virus, or someone who just expects things to be free, or someone who doesn't want to work hard. So I think it is monumental to see Gen Z movements and the creativity that we see there, which just doesn't speak of the generation that they are, but it also speaks of the complexity that they grew up with. And coming, being a Gen Z and being

born or even growing up with screens in my hand, it is magnificent to see that we Gen Z just don't sit with screens in our hands, but we revolutionize the screens while protesting on the streets. So maybe the generation that teaches you how to use the screens in your hand will be the generation who will teach you to get on the streets and hold government or systems accountable. And just like the founders of Kokra Janata Party, the volunteers and the protesters said that this is just the beginning. Accountability is the foundation of a democracy, and this resignation is one example that democracy in India prevailed. That is all for today on Accent of Women. You were listening to Madhvi. I will see you next time. Thank you.

0: 3CR, here to stay.
1: The law is part of our everyday lives, including when we buy something, use a service, have a job, or rent a house. 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A 3CR supporter.
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5: So together, let's think again about important matters affecting us, like economics,
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6: 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Welcome to Think Again, a program presented to you by Borderlands Cooperative, an organization working for social change for almost 29 years. We're broadcasting from the 3CR studio on the not ceded land of the Wurundjeri people of the Kulin Nation. I am Jacques Boulet. Jennifer has a day off today, so it's just me talking with myself and with you, dear listeners, about the election victory of a far-right party in Germany and whether it means a confirmation of the return of authoritarianism, or worse, of Nazism, fascism, there as well, having some thoughts as to what we can learn from it in our one-nation-infected Australia. Parts of our mainstream media have been replete with ominous bits of news about the election victory of the far-right neo-Nazi party in Germany, the AfD, Alternative für Deutschland, the Alternative for Germany, which is what it literally means. The party emerged during the early 2000s and 2010s and reached a surprising voter support at the federal elections in Germany in April 2025. And we have commented on that in a previous program then. Listeners will probably remember that Tesla and X and Doge Elon Musk appeared on the pre-election campaigns of the Alternative für Deutschland, the AfD, in their campaigns, and he appeared with Hitler salute and all in support of their program. 2 weeks ago, Musk was also the first to congratulate the AfD as it almost won an absolute majority, in the state election of Saxony-Anhalt, which reaching about 43% of the vote. The state of Saxony-Anhalt used to be part of former East Germany and was reunified with West Germany to become the new old Germany around 1990. And geographically, it is quite centrally located in the reunited whole of Germany. The reaction in the Australian mainstream media was quite alarmist, I have to say. Probably resonating here because of certain parallels with the One Nation hullabaloo here. I will try and examine those parallels a little bit in this program, as well as trying to insert this particular event and the Hansen event in a broader and probably worldwide social change context. So to start with, on September 8, in The Guardian, Deborah Cole breathlessly announced, and I quote her, "Germany is reeling from the biggest far-right victory in a state election since the Nazi period, after voters in Saxony-Anhalt, in the former communist East, gave the anti-immigration, pro-Kremlin Alternative für Deutschland party, the AfD party, a thumping first-place finish of 44%, just short of an absolute majority." End of quote. And the Spiegel, the very well-known magazine, declared the event a 9.0 earthquake on the Richter scale. So, talking about alarmist, that was what it was. The conservative CDU, Christian Democratic Union, under its deeply unpopular federal leader Merz, barely reached 17%. 1.7, having been elected in April 2025, just about 17 months or so ago. The CDU with Merz federally governs a coalition with the SPD, the Social Democratic Party, which is sort of comparable with our own Labour Party. And together with a further leftist kind of party called Die Linke, Labour only reached about, well, less together. Together they reached less than 25% of the vote in Saxony-Anhalt. So, programme-wise, the AfD, the Alternative for Germany, has promised to start a re-migration and deportation offensive. They want to ban rainbow flags in schools, and they want to stop the building of new wind farms. A program that sounds very familiar to many listeners, as it closely resembles that what we heard from Trump, and indeed from Non Nation, and from sections of the coalition in Australia. So, just to give some context, Saxony-Anhalt, part of former East Germany, is mostly rural and counts as Germany's poorest state. Like elsewhere, cost of living issues, especially energy prices, have been reported to be the main reason why voters moved to the AfD. Everyone in Germany is looking towards the next two state elections in a few weeks to see whether the AfD upward trend will continue. One election will be in another formerly East German state along the Baltic coast, Mecklenburg-Vorpommern, and then, very importantly, in formerly East-West divided Berlin. The AfD seems ahead in the former state, whilst Berlin remains hard to predict with its present alliance between the Social Democrats and the Christian Democrats being in power there. Comparisons with Australia's seemingly two-party alliance between Labour and the Coalition we have regularly commented about should be certainly and could be easily constructed. So back to Germany and AfD. On the 9th, also in the Guardian, a Dutch political scientist teaching in the US and expert in far-right politics, Cas Mudder, he warned that across Europe, and I quote him, "far-right parties are going from strength to strength. with old dominant parties decimated and party systems fragmented. Democratic politicians need, therefore, to realize that today's key fight is for democracy rather than for party or power. End of quote. And that point was also echoed by The Guardian's Raphael Beer, who dramatically warned that although we can see the abyss, if liberals can get their act together, we can pass it without plunging to the bottom. End of quote. It seems that all commentators agree that as the AfD and the far right generally is to be considered a fundamental threat to liberal democracy, because in Australia, a sizable and growing part of the population no longer feels represented by its traditional party politicians. Nations without the Australian voting obligation, which we have here, still see many citizens coming out to vote, and they vote for democracy, but they increasingly are voting against a party or against traditional parties rather than for one, which may parenthetically also be the case with the surge in assumed One Nation enthusiasts in recent polls, and even in their recent by-election wins here in Australia. And a closer look at the Saxony-Anhalt election will certainly illustrate that clearly. So, in Saxony-Anhalt, the traditional parties had all decided to create a firewall against the AfD. That means not before the election, basically categorically refusing to enter into a coalition with any kind of any kind to form government. They considered the AfD to be a threat to democracy. But really, thinking about this a bit more, it also is probably a threat to democracy when people are turning off from the so-called traditional parties with no alternative to vote for than far-right or far-left parties or other emerging movements. Which is what bothers Charlotte Fekins. She is a lecturer at the University of Sydney, and again in The Guardian on the 13th of September, Fekins confirms that the AfD victory, especially as that party is considered Europe's most radical far-right party to emerge and grow. And I quote Fekins, "This event sits within a troubling global trend. In 2025, nearly one in four countries worldwide experienced democratic backsliding, with Europe and North America home to 6 of the 10 countries newly identified as autocratizing," which is an interesting new word, becoming more autocratic. "And that includes Italy, the UK, and the US," end of quote. But visiting, as she was, Fekins was, the previously mentioned German state Mecklenburg-Vorpommern, as it prepared for its next election in a couple of weeks, she found actually, and I quote her again, "There is a subtler, more subtle pattern emerging. The far right was made visible not through its own stickers or graffiti, but in the intolerance directed towards the counter movement. Freshly placed anti-fascist and pro-refugee stickers were being actively defaced. Looking back now, that landscape feels strangely prescient. As far-right ideas move beyond the fringe and enter mainstream political discourse, they become harder to detect, let alone recognized as extreme. An insidious process that gradually reshapes what is considered normal." So Fekins concludes that far-right politics and its messages are less and less expressed via black-dressed Nazi-saluting and balaclava-wearing rows of muscly males. She says, and I quote her finally, "Across Europe, far-right politicians are neat, polished and smooth-talking. They are unnervingly normal. Their messages are often simple and repeatable. circulating like memes through algorithm-driven news feeds, amplified by increasingly powerful actors in the tech and media sectors, and in some cases, legitimated at the ballot box. End of quote. So increasingly, far-right pronouncements do not look or sound extreme at all. And if that reminds you of some of the processes recently in this country, you will probably have to agree. So let's listen to a couple of voices from Germany itself. From Saarbrücken, Ada, who is a young member and activist in the Sozialistische Deutsche Arbeiterjugend, the Socialist German Workers' Youth. And I found that in the Flemish newspaper I regularly turn to for alternative news. She suggests that, and I quote her, the AfD is getting stronger and stronger because many people notice that something is going seriously wrong. Rents are rising, food is becoming more expensive, jobs are becoming more precarious, and wages are becoming less and less sufficient to live on. At the same time, public services are being cut to pieces and social benefits are being attacked, while billions are being spent on armaments. The crisis is concrete and tangible for many people. End of quote. And that sounds rather familiar, doesn't it? For us here in Australia and what we know about other crises. Importantly, she adds, especially in Saxony-Anhalt, the state we were talking about before, there is a historical dimension to this. After the, and listen to the word she uses, after the annexation of the German Democratic Republic to the Federal Republic of Germany, the East to the West, the East German states were economically and structurally disadvantaged. Deindustrialization, business closures, and lower wages characterize many regions to this day. These upheavals collide with the present in which many are once again experiencing that decisions are being made over their heads and that their interests hardly count. End of quote. And if that sounds absolutely like a repeat of Germany's experience after the First World War, when the winning nations, France, my country Belgium, the UK, United Kingdom, Holland, they imposed such strenuous economic punishments on the losing German nation, which translated in an economic crisis during the Weimar Republic decades, causing penury, poverty, unemployment, and deep discontent, which then became the fertile soil in which the Nazis and Hitler thrived, with the meanwhile well-known Second World War consequences. And to let that sink in, let's have a listen to

And thank you, Kucha Edwards, for A Change Is Going to Come. 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Today it's just me in Think Again, having tried to think again about what the recent victory of the AfD, the Alternative for Germany, the Alternative for Germany party, the neo-Nazi party, what it may really mean for Germany, for Australia, and for the general growth of far-right political groups and movements in the world. We just started to listen to a voice from Germany itself, ADA, and here is a second voice from there. German writer and journalist Caroline Würfel in The Guardian on the 15th of September confirms what I said before and what Ada mentioned before very profoundly. She states, and I quote, "I know why many East Germans vote AfD. And no, it's not an inherited longing for dictatorship. Grievance politics has grown in the east of the country where I was born. But West Germans have a hard question to answer too." And she returns to the story of reunification of East and West Germany in the late 1980s and early 1990s. And I quote her, "In 1989, a lot of East Germans had hoped for something between socialism and capitalism. Reunification wasn't necessarily the preferred option. What followed felt to many badly mishandled. Too fast, laws and decisions imposed rather than negotiated. In the process of reunification, 94% of East German companies were taken over by West German or international investors. 6% stayed with the people of East Germany. 6%. Approximately 2 million jobs were eliminated in the East. In the autumn and winter of 1990-91, people took to the streets again, not against their own government's repression this time, but against the perceived occupier, West Germany. They demanded new elections, a renegotiation of the agreements that have left millions empty-handed and jobless, as unemployment in the East skyrocketed. In those years, the former East Germany was treated like a child that had to follow the laws and orders of its wiser Western counterparts like a parent. Now, that child is all grown, but it remembers the experience and quite possibly holds onto it too tightly. Ulrich Siegmund, the AfD's man in Saxony-Anhalt, was born the same year as reunification." End of quote. Very, very similar to the kinds of experiences we know and we have commented about in this in our programs earlier, what happened to Russia when the USSR collapsed. Exactly the same. Places taken over, industries taken over by the West, by capitalism, and the result is very clearly the Putin Russia we know now. So Caroline Würfel, they have seen right-wing extremism growing steadily in Eastern Germany ever since. And she is terrified but not surprised because, she says, fascist structures left unchecked will always keep going. And she finds that process a function of the deeply troubled relationship between the former East and West Germany. First, the Alternative for Deutschland, the AfD, was actually founded in West Germany. Many of its leadership were born and raised in Western states. So the question should be asked, what draws a certain kind of all Germany towards building a party like the AfD and choosing the East as the place to make it grow? And she suggests, "I believe the West German states, which officially claimed to have carried out denazification after 1945 and prided themselves
in a culture of remembrance of and or of coming to terms with their Nazi past, they need to look just as urgently as the East German states as at why this fascination with fascism keeps recurring. And why, by now, are there no working structures against the rise of right extremist movements, parties and agendas, but somehow still a system that lets them flourish? And importantly for her own reflections here in Australia and elsewhere, she asks whether a party like the AfD went east only because East Germans are more susceptible, or because the visible inequalities there are excellent material to organize around. End of quote. So AfD and One Nation may not look or sound the same, but like movements and politics everywhere, they are singing from the same song sheet. Whilst their origins, histories and political contexts are different, they draw on exclusion, national restoration, grievance and distrust. So why are these ideas finding a more receptive audience now? Well, some answer lies in the various macro changes that are being inflicted on us, and of which we know that we are personally and collectively part, and of which our behaviors and thoughts and actions and relationships and lifestyles and the structures we have, they are inflicting them and augmenting them. Climate change and global heating is intensifying, adding to the economic insecurity, war and displacement. Artificial intelligence has already started to transform how we work, communicate and relate, as well as make it difficult to understand what is real and what is fake news. Wealth and technological power are hyper-concentrated, and anxieties surrounding them are amplified through social media feeds seeking to capture our attention and make money out of it. So right-wing populist and authoritarian politics offer a seductive certainty, true belonging, and the promise of a return to an imagined past. Democratic politicians must therefore realize that today's fight is a fight for democracy rather than for party or power. Chris Hedges, the US thinker, we regularly consult. In a recent post, he warns against elitist satire, or leaving it to, as I would say, cartoonists' sarcasm to combat our descent into totalitarianism. Talking about Trump and his regime, Hedges suggests, and I quote him, "Elitist satire, what I called cartoonism, is a pressure release valve. But because it refuses to confront the roots of our political, social and cultural degeneration, which preceded the Trump presidency, it solidifies the fascist project it seeks to destroy. It reduces the catastrophe to the clown show around Trump. It does not address our failed democratic institutions, the academy, elections, courts and Congress, or the media. It deflects attention from the billionaires and corporations that have slashed regulation, imposed austerity and deindustrialization and distorted the economic and political system to facilitate the largest upward transfer of wealth in United States history. It does not address the murderous war industry or the domestic security apparatus that makes us the most watched, monitored, spied upon, tracked, and photographed population in human history." So there. And staying with the US, but quite applicable to Germany's and Australia's rather crippled democracy, Daniel Bessner, who is an associate professor in American foreign policy, wrote Imperialist Realism, Politics and Culture at the End of the American Century. And he says, "Whilst organizations and practices of the age of mass politics remain existent," Americans still vote, after all, for mass political parties, they still engage in politics through mass media and so on, "these are not effective vehicles for the will of the people. Ours is an individualistic, atomized and alienated era,
overlaid with atavistic institutions, unable to influence the power elite, the wealthy capitalist, the only people capable of shaping policy. Analysis indicates that economic elites and organized groups representing business interests have substantial independent impacts on US government policy, while average citizens and mass-based interest groups have little or no independent influence. To which, to end these programs, Waleed Ali offers a highly learned Australian confirmation in his recent quarterly essay titled Time of Monsters, What Future for Liberalism? And we will return to that one in later programs. And now a very hasty thanks for listening to Think Again on 3CR Community Radio. If you want to send us any comments about today's program, you can email borderlandsinfo@borderlandscooperative.net. 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And as per usual, to finish our program, listen to Milkomana by King.

0: 3CR would like to acknowledge the Kulin Nation, true owners, caretakers, and custodians of the land from which we broadcast. 3CR pays respect to elders past and present of the Kulin Nation. We recognize their unceded sovereignty.
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1: Morning.
4: Good morning.
0: Good morning, my sweeties. What's happening?
1: Start to a new week.
0: Yay.
4: Yeah. We're happy to have you back, Hannah.
0: Yeah.
1: Tell us about your week away.
0: I drove up to Lismore and it was really beautiful. I had one weekend off work, so I was like, okay, I'm going.
1: How was the drive?
0: It was long. It took a while to get up. I think we drove up in 5 days. We stopped.
4: Whoa.
0: At some beautiful
1: spots.
0: That's
1: like almost a week of driving up.
0: Yeah.
4: English brain is blown by those stats. Like, if you drive 5 days in England, you'll be in Iceland.
1: In another country.
0: Yeah. It was, and somehow, I feel like we were driving really far every day, but we were still really far away from Lismore.
1: You had lots of stops, obviously.
0: Yeah, we went the scenic route.
1: Beautiful.
0: We went to Goongroo, where I grew up, and hung out with some people that have a wildlife shelter that have been on the show before. And then what did we do? Saw some beautiful beaches. I've never really, travelled that much in New South Wales, so I felt like a tourist. And apparently I was very, embarrassingly from Victoria because I
1: kept enthusiastic about the beaches.
0: And, saying all the town names wrong. I kept calling Ballina Ballina and everyone took the piss out of me for it.
1: How are you supposed to know?
0: Yeah.
1: Oh, that sounds so fun. But yes, we are glad to have you back. And Rob isn't here today.
0: Yes.
1: Shout out, Rob. Miss you already.
0: Yeah. We miss you, I hope. Are they working today?
1: Yes.
0: Yes.
1: Well, I believe so.
0: They're lying. No, I'm joking. I hope work is fun, Rob. Planting trees and whatnot. What have you guys been up to?
1: We had a Woodstock-themed party the weekend.
4: Yep. Liv allowed me to gatecrash, and it was such a cool party because they did this thing with a tent.
1: A military parachute that they bought from, a secondhand store for, it was expensive, and they're probably going to return it. But it was beautiful. They, set it up. It's not actually military. It doesn't have, camo or anything. It's just, a white, big, teepee thing. And they connected it to the trees, and then they had, lights shining up onto it. It was, orange and purple, and they had all these beautiful lanterns and rugs all on the grass for everyone to sit. It was awesome.
0: And it was so warm, too.
1: Yeah.
4: Yeah.
1: It was perfect. We had vinyls playing all night as well, 50s, 60s stuff. And I was just saying to Cece that one of the neighbours was maybe going to be a little bit difficult, but then the next day we spoke to him and he didn't seem that bad because he liked the music. He was like, wow, I thought it was going to be Doof Doof all weekend, but you played some really cool stuff.
0: That's really cute.
1: So it was good.
4: Music unites us all.
1: Yeah.
4: Wow. It does.
0: Yeah. And did you dress very 70s? Was it this 1969 Woodstock?
4: Well, my issue was that I was going to a party before where the theme was scantily clad. So I was on a completely different vibe to everybody else. But it works because, I mean, scantily clad, it goes over every era, totally. I guess. So, yeah.
1: Yeah, but everyone just wore, denim, to be honest. It was a nice and easy theme. Yeah, but it was really fun, and it did make just made me so excited for summer. It was such a beautiful day yesterday.
0: I know, like the weekend made me feel a bit better about living in home. It's so sunny and beautiful.
1: Yeah,
0: I really wanted to go for a night swim last night.
4: Oh yeah, I wanted to go for an evening swim in the pool, but they shut so early on a Sunday, and I'm like, that's when you're hungover and you need the chlorine and you need
0: the sauna.
4: Yeah,
1: to get up for a morning swim, babe.
4: No, I'm not doing that.
0: I'm so impressed by people who do morning swims.
4: Yeah.
0: Yeah.
1: Yeah, it's not for the week.
0: are you a morning swimmer?
1: Oh, like not anymore. I used to be, like never again, it's way too early. But like in the summer, it's beautiful actually.
0: Yeah,
1: and it's really sunny, you get the best of the morning, and it's like not very busy because you know how the pools can be in summer, like absolutely packed.
0: Damn, maybe I'll get on the morning swims this summer.
1: Yeah.
0: Should we give a little rundown of what's coming up on the show?
4: Mm-hmm. Yes.
0: First up, we're going to be bringing you a regular segment we have here on the show. It's called Wing Beats Per Minute, where two ecologists, Jared and Michael, speak about the ecological impacts within ecosystems that insects have. And with it now warming, we're seeing more indigenous orchids popping up, with September following gooling season or orchid season here on Wurundjeri country. We're now in pornite season or tadpole season, and more indigenous plants are currently flowering. So, yeah, they'll be speaking about symbiotic relationships between indigenous orchids and their pollinators, and how conservationists and ecologists are like methods on how to protect them and stuff. And then after that, we'll be bringing you a segment of from the show Kill Your Lawn, Kick Your Fence, that takes a critical look at cities, suburbs, drawing on the Right to the City literature and anti-colonial perspectives. And we'll be listening to a second part of a series focusing on the Armstrong Creek Urban Development Zone by Amy Chiara. And then do you want to tell us about the interview we have on after that?
1: Yeah, so we're interviewing Alex Da Silva Faustino, who's a part of the Alliance for Praxis Research, about a series of events coming up, like public conversations called Against the Fear Machines. They're focusing on anti-fascist strategies as well as community responses to multiple crises. So that'll be coming up around 7:45. And then Cece, what have we got after that?
4: And to finish off our beautiful Monday breakfast, I will be interviewing Dr. Jennifer Freehan, and she is a research fellow at the School of Social and Political Sciences at University of Melbourne. And in our interview, we're going to be discussing her research on the debate over NDIS budget and how it ignores the cost of workforce exclusion with people with disabilities.
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0: And you're listening to the Monday Brekkie Show on 3CR. These are the news headlines for Monday, the 21st of September. A study from World Weather Attribution confirms that climate change played an important role in the catastrophic Nepal flash floods last August. The study, which was the first scientific study of the disaster, found that climate change contributed to glacial thinning and record high local temperatures right before the collapse. Scientists said that rather than a single extreme weather event, the disaster was a result of compound crises involving climate change, geological instability, and a cascading chain of rock, ice, and water hazards.
1: In other news this week, in January this year, the Palestinian Ministry of Education and Higher Education stated that over 300,000 students were attending schools, learning initiatives, and face-to-face spaces for education in Gaza, and 120,000 students were attending and enrolled in virtual schools taught by teachers in the West Bank. Israel's continuation of bombing in Gaza, despite the October 2025 ceasefire, has been severely impacting learning for children and students. Since October 2023, 98% of schools in Gaza have been damaged, and 93% of them need full reconstruction. Approximately 700,000 children from ages 4 to 17 have missed formal face-to-face education, and around 420,000 children have no education at all for almost 3 years. Despite this, on September 19th, around 541,000 students returned to education for the new school year. And in the west of Gaza City, the Gaza Municipality School was created in around 10 tents as a temporary space to return face-to-face schooling for children. Nesma Nahid Abu Asim, a maths teacher in Gaza, said to Al Jazeera, quote, "During this period, education has been very difficult. There have been major challenges for both parents and teachers as we try to get the students to safety." And, quote, "Education is a right for every student, but students arrive without basic stationery or textbooks, while tables and chairs are largely unavailable. The student comes to school today in a dangerous situation, in a war situation," end quote. Nesma Nahid is hoping the temporary classrooms will provide a more permanent and safer place for Gaza's children.
2: In other news, last week, Israel's Prime Minister Benjamin Netanyahu has announced that he would change a law so that any Israeli criticizing the Israeli Defense Forces will have their citizenship stripped from them. It came from a video posted on X directly from the Prime Minister. He announced, quote, "Anyone who slanders IDF soldiers," end quote, "could have their citizenship revoked." He also stated that a second law would be in motion so that the, quote, "defamation damages, they can be sued for 20-fold," end quote. Last week, I reported on Naza, a film that won the special jury prize at Venice Film Festival. It's a documentary about the Israeli military using AI-assisted systems to commit mass killings in Gaza. The documentary has sparked the Israeli culture minister to strip Israeli directors Yuval Abraham and Rachel Cesor to have their citizenship taken from them. Since its release of the film, the IDF has rejected the 24 interviews within the film with military intelligence officers and soldiers to prove mass killings are, quote, "not by accident but by design," end quote, in Israel's genocide in Gaza. The IDF claims it's been acting in accordance with international law and the laws of armed conflict, despite the 73,000 Palestinians murdered in Gaza since October 2023. Benjamin Netanyahu's outrage against the documentary proves the extreme oppression and censorship occurring in Israel. The video posted on X has allowed Israel's regime to be further scrutinized in the open and enter global conversation.
0: In other news this week, the global petrochemical industry's greenhouse gas emissions could increase by around 50% by 2025 by 2050 under a business as usual scenario. The study, led by Fan Ren Meng of the School of Chemical Material and Biological Engineering at the University of Sheffield, mapped emissions from 37,379 production facilities covering 81 chemicals and 2,043 manufacturing processes. The petrochemical industry, which makes chemical products from crude oil and natural gas, is responsible for 13% of global industrial greenhouse gas emissions. Production has increased over 500% since 1980 to nearly 1 billion tonnes per year. The study also found petrochemical emissions are highly concentrated, which the study said creates an opportunity to prioritise the highest emitting facilities for decarbonisation rather than applying measures uniformly across the industry. And these have been your news headlines for Monday, the 21st of September. 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
1: What's that up there on the airwaves? Is it 3AK? Is it the ABC? No, it's 3CR. Faster than Schildberger. More relevant than Mike Willacy. Able to get more writs than Darren Hinch. Yes, 3CR. 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
3: 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And first up on the show, we're going to be bringing you a regular segment that we have called Wing Beats Per Minute, where two ecologists and conservationists, Michael and Jared, speak about the ecological impacts and benefits that insects have within ecosystems. And today's episode is all about the symbiotic relationships between indigenous orchids and their pollinators. Stay tuned.
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0: Welcome to another episode of Wing Beats Per Minute with myself, Michael Smith, and Jared Geddes, where we talk about ecological issues with a focus on insects. And then we have a tenuous link, which is a musical track that links into something we've spoken about in the show. Mate, it's springtime and it's a wonderful time for people like us because we love understory, beautiful plants and fascinating stories between indigenous plants and their pollinators in the understory in Greater Melbourne. And here we are recording another little episode.
1: Yes, Wing Beats Per Minute. We're going to be looking at orchids and their pollinators and the other things they need.
0: So today we're going to be focusing on indigenous terrestrial orchids found in Greater Melbourne. And what I mean by terrestrial orchids, they are small little plants. They might be a few centimetres to maybe half a metre high, growing from the ground. So they're not epiphyte orchids. What that means is they're not growing off the trunk of a tree. So these are small little things that for a lot of people can go unnoticed in the forest. But once you get your eye in for these small little things, they've got wonderful shapes, wonderful colours, and wonderful deception to lure in specific pollinators. People out there might be familiar with the term spider orchids. So that's a group of orchids, often in the same genus. So that's the Caledonia genus. And when they release their sepals, so the flower can come about, the sepals often form these, like, they're almost like legs that come out to the side. And then there's a club above the tongue, and that club has this little glandular bit. And even within that group, they might not have the same pollinator. So some Caledonias, they might be trying to lure in a wasp with deception through different means, or they could be trying to lure in a bee with different means.
1: Yeah, that's right. Mainly with the wasps, it's a sexual deception. So the male wasp is tricked into thinking that the Caledonia orchid is a female wasp, and it will go and try and mate with it, which it's pretty amazing to see when it happens, because they go into it just like a frenzy of activity. They're just absolutely out of their mind.
0: Yeah. So there's like a concoction of chemicals that the club, so that's the sepal behind the tongue, releases. And it's often more powerful than the pheromones of the female. So these males are really pepped up and they can smell it from quite a long way away. So they come in and then they see the tongue part that has what's called these little calli bits. And it's the combination of the shape of the tongue and these little calli sort of bits that stand up above the tongue that can resemble the female a little bit. Tactile wise, they feel like it's the female as well, and they go sort of crazy trying to copulate with what they think is the female, and that term is called pseudocopulation.
1: Yeah, pseudocopulation. We're talking about the big things today on this show. Pseudocopulation was first described by

0: science history. The next insect we wanted to look at was the native bees, which also pollinate some of the spider orchids, but they mainly pollinate like the donkey orchids or the sun orchids and leek orchids as well, and they're sort of in for it for a different reason.
1: Yeah, well, when it comes to the diurus, the actual flower of orchids within the diurus genus, they're trying to mimic the colour and shape of the pollinator plants that the bees want. So you've got a bee in the genus Trichocolides, and that loves narrow-leaf bitter pea that comes out in early spring. It also loves some of the other peas like the Delwinias. And so when it's going to the donkey orchid, for instance, or the leopard orchid, it actually thinks it's going there to get some pollen, and nectar, to get some food. But when it goes there, again, there's no nectar on offer because the orchids put their energy into deception as opposed to what most plants do, and that's providing food for their pollinator. And you can't do both, really, because it's too expensive for the plant.
0: Yeah, it is. It is like that, isn't it? It's amazing to see the donkey orchids, the shape of them, and then compare it to the pea flowers, because it's a perfect mimic.
1: Yeah, it is, isn't it? And from a conservation point of view, when you see a lot of diurus plants out there, you're thinking to yourself, well, we need the actual pea plants out there. So they provide the food, therefore the energy for these bees, and then the bees don't have to fly too far away to actually be tricked by the diurus orchids. So from a conservation point of view, you're trying to think of all the little different elements that an orchid might need, and the pollinator is really vital, and so is the food plants for the pollinator to give them the energy. It's also really important to have pollen on offer for bees. The adult bees themselves not only need a bit of pollen, but the females also collect pollen and with a little bit of nectar roll it up to make a little pudding for their young. And if the young are fed and become healthy, they may well become the pollinators of orchids next year. So having indigenous acacias on offer, such as golden wattle and acacia brownii, which are loaded with pollen, is a good idea for bees that pollinate orchids. So as opposed to pea shrubs and pea vines like Hardenbergia being really good food sources for particular bees like the Leoproctus and the Trichocolides bees that pollinate amazing spider orchids, when it comes to feeding native wasps like the thinoid wasps that pollinate a number of orchids, they actually using different sensors to find their food plants. So they've often got these antennae that are going crazy at the front of their head, and that's because they often use smell to perceive their food plants, and those antennae can really, really smell the food plants. So Hakea decurrens is a really great example with a white flowering plant that can lure in thinoid wasps, as is Elaria lyrata is another good option as well. So it's really important to know the pollinator, the specific pollinator for orchids, so you can be thinking about the right food plants for their pollinator.
0: The other type of insects that pollinate orchids are the fungus gnats, which are like a tiny little mosquito. They're actually a fly. Is that right? They're a fly, aren't they?
1: They are a fly, yep.
0: Yeah. And they pollinate the greenhoods predominantly. And that's another sexual deception there, where there's the pheromones released from the orchid. And it's quite an incredible mechanism that the greenhoods have to help with this pollination, is when the fungus gnats go into the flower there, they've got this labellum, which is like a tongue shape, and it sometimes will close and the little insects get trapped in there until they've removed the pollen, and then eventually it'll open up and they'll go and fly off to the next one. So, yeah, the other ones to mention are the fungus gnats.
1: Yeah, a really, really important little thing. These small insects, that they don't get a lot of credit. In fact, most people probably don't like fungus gnats when they think about them. They think that they're attacking their indoor plants, but they're really important. And another little important facet of that is that the fungus gnats need food and they need somewhere to raise their

0: young, and they often do that on the underside of Bileti mushrooms. So mushrooms have a bit of a link to orchids through the gnats, which I really love.
1: Yeah, that's one connection with fungus to the orchids. And the other one is that it's critical in the soil that there's the right type of fungus for the seeds to grow, because the fungus breaks down the seed and starts giving it the right nutrients to produce the seedling.
0: Orchids being so loved and sort of revered in greater Melbourne, and the fact that they have so many obstacles to their survival, there's a lot of funding and effort that goes in from conservation folk to try and look after them. So one of the big things to protect orchids from is from the white-winged chough, which is a bird that has an insatiable appetite for these bulbs. They're often in groups, like large families, these choughs, and they're using their beak to dig into the ground to prize out these bulbs. And it's quite interesting when you see like these discarded little greenhood leaves, and then you go and investigate it and the bulb's missing, because they go for the bulb but they're not interested in the leaves.
1: Yeah, it would have been fine with the choughs, you know, ploughing around in the bush when there was no houses and things like that, but now that's become so rare, these orchids, that it's important to protect them.
0: Yeah, that's a great point.
1: Yeah, it's a sad state of affairs at the moment, because the pea plants that we were talking about before just get ravaged by the Samba deer, also the wallabies and kangaroo, but the deer have had a huge impact on these plants.
0: Yeah, because the pollinators, they don't have the food to give them the sustenance to move around and then pollinate these orchids. So it's sort of a downstream impact, that predation by the deer on the peas. And then it's the same case with hackiers and the lyrias that are attracting the wasp as well. Another problem with deer is, by predating on peas and acacias and a range of other shrubs, it means that the plants that aren't as palatable to the deer, they have less competition from the other plants. And as a result, if the microclimate is right for these plants, they can form these monoculture thickets. And as a result, that in turn creates this moist microclimate for some weedy moss species to grow. An example is neat feather moss. And this neat feather moss carpets the understory underneath plants such as Kunzea. And as a result, very hard for some orchids to pop up, because this neat feather moss is so thick. One thing that is regularly done is the thick moss has been removed, and then you get thinner type mosses to put around where the orchids are growing, because it's good to hold the moisture, and supposedly it has a bit of a link with fungus too. I'm not quite sure what that link is, and so that's often done for orchids.
1: Yeah, you need to create that microclimate for them to be healthy and persist.
0: Yeah, and sometimes leaf litter can build up, and particularly in enclosures, and as a result of that, you might get Portuguese millipedes or mites harbouring underneath them, and they predate on the hoods of some of these orchids. So raking back leaf litter is another thing that's done. So you've got to build the enclosures to keep the deer out, for instance, but it also becomes a bit of a manipulated environment. Weeds build up, leaf litter builds up, and so does moss. So don't think that just by building an enclosure, things are great for the orchids. You've still got to go in there and do some other conservation works to help them out. The song we have chosen that has a tenuous link to something we have spoken about today is Sun Is Shining by Bob Marley and the Wailers. The link being that many orchids, but in particular sun orchids, need it to be 25 degrees plus to open up their flower.

0: Public transport's great.
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0: every form of discrimination that exists in our community is magnified and utilised by prisons to cause greater division and disarm solidarity.
1: We've got to really put a lens of perspective on this and know that there are children being incarcerated as young as 10 years old.
2: Police and prisons, they're doing exactly what this colony wants them to.
3: Who do we defend?
4: Police!
3: And who else? 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

0: I don't believe in fighting today in any one front, but on all fronts. 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
7: We demand the full restoration of all Indigenous lands and resources, and we demand the immediate cessation of all forms of exploitation and destruction of our lands.
8: We're here to remind you of our sovereignty and our original demand from day one.
9: It started with intentional genocide of our people around the round table in England. It's all lies here. Everything's a lie. It's a great opportunity right now. Step into a sovereign, independent republic.
8: We demand a treaty. We demand our lands back. We demand to stop black deaths in custody.

0: So from Wednesday until the end of the year, the Alliance for Praxis Research will be hosting a series of public conversations known as Against the Fear Machines. The events will focus on anti-fascist strategies as well as community responses to multiple converging crises known as the poly crisis. To tell us more about the events, we are now joined in the studio by Alex Da Silva Faustino, a part of the Alliance for Praxis Research, member of the School for Social Change, as well as a research fellow at RMIT University's Center for Urban Research. Good morning, Alex. How are you going?
1: Hi, everyone. Good morning. Thanks so much for having space for us to talk about the event and have a nice chat with you all.
0: Of course. Alex, maybe if you could start by telling us what kind of crises the conversations will be covering and how you chose them.
1: Ooh, tricky. Hey, as you intro with, like, we're mentioning the poly crisis and the convergence of so many conflicts and tensions escalating globally, nationally, and affecting our lives locally as well. But I guess more directly speaks to the sentiment on how the fascism discourse and politics are shaping so much of our interactions, our narratives on media, and mobilizing what are concrete, material, social, environmental crises mobilized by how capitalism has been extracting, exploiting the world, people, territories, but comes to this moment, in this period of our times, where we see quite synchronized ascension of fascism narratives mobilizing in politics quite closely in the far right, but not exclusively there. So we're quite concerned with how that is affecting the politics in Australia, where we're seeing, you know, possible scenarios of the elections, and sitting honestly with what will be the conditions that we might be dealing with in our communities, in our groups in the next months, years, perhaps. So trying to equip ourselves to better articulate and respond to these situations.
0: Mm-hmm. And who's welcome to the events?
1: Yeah, I mean, everyone is welcome. Obviously, there's a more clear narrative here for those mobilizing broadly in the left. But I guess what we are seeking is to expand our capacity to build coalitions beyond spaces and groups that we tend more to collaborate with, as we understand, you know, our strategy needs to be in so many different spectrums of politics and of strategies. Our hopes will be to welcome everyone, and inclusively our first event opens with that idea of how can we communicate across differences, how can we continue engaging critical dialogue, in generative dialogue, even when we are not in full sync ideologically, perhaps, with who are we speaking with. Otherwise, we'll keep, I guess, losing capacity and potential by remaining too far in our own echo chambers, and losing the capacity to face-to-face debate and articulate constructively, respectfully.
0: Mm-hmm. You kind of touched on this before, but if you could expand on with today's environment, why is intersectional activism important right now in so-called Australia?
1: That has been the philosophy guiding our group and many other collectives that we collaborated with, I believe. There will always be a need for us to make sense of what the broader dominant discourses and narratives, and hold free space for critically reflect, engage and respond to those narratives, to those strategies. Activism offers, it can offer that. There's many different ways in which activism articulates and has more, you know, direct strategies to, depending on the front of fight that we're talking about. But when we're thinking about praxis, and I think that's the ideology that guides at least our group, we strongly see the need to hold that space, to not lean, default to the dominance narrative. So in APR, for us, the particular context there is the educational institutions, the higher education institutions. In so-called Australia, in a highly neoliberalized environment and industry of that. So APR emerged from when us came for our PhDs here, and most of us were from overseas. I myself came from Brazil. And what making sense of what was this context of a very product-driven, capital generation university, and seemed a bit far removed or elusive, the idea of delivering social change, social justice, environmental justice. So the creating the APR was our activists moving inside, I mean, not inside, leaving a little bit the institution, creating that space out of the institution. So we call, okay, let's talk honestly about this and let's see how can we use that capacity, those skills, those resources to deliver to the communities and places where we believe it's more emancipatory in the more liberatory politics with the place and the community that we're living with. I guess I try to explain through the example of APR how I see that importance of that.
0: Yeah, that's great. Do you think that today there has been a bit of a breakdown in communication and conversation amongst different, like, people with different views and, you know, there's not as much collaboration?
1: That's not particularly my research topic, so I wish I had a no more cohesive analysis of this, so I'm speaking out of my experience and experience of my colleagues with other spaces. I do feel it's getting harder for us to be together. And there's many reasons there. We can mention, like, overwhelming amount of information and misinformation that is sitting with us, the ways in which a lot of our engagement is being mediated by digital medias and social medias that can heighten in more aggressive behaviors or put people deeper into certain echo chambers by the logics of their own algorithms designing those systems. While at the same time, there's a lot being done on people trying to respond to those things, to rebuild community, and a bit of fracturing of our, I feel like a bit of a fracturing of our attention, our energy and time even to participate across those things. So there's a positive there because I do see a lot of engagement, a lot of energy. But me and others, we see the need to also direct ourselves to more ways in which you can coordinate and have at least a strategic awareness on how all of this is playing together. Because we do come across a lot of that, like generating activities, generating strategies, but not gaining enough momentum. And it seems everybody's trying to do a lot and too much. It's needed, but that seems to be an importance that I'm trying to coordinate ourselves better.
0: Mm-hmm. And where will the conversations be held?
1: It's all going to be based in Melbourne, in NARM, mostly in the north. We currently have the first three of the events, so it will be six of this time of the series from September to December. So the first three ones, we've secured the venues in Balambalam Place in Brunswick. The final three ones, we are finishing to sort that. But everybody can follow those updates by checking our webpage, aprcollective.com. There will be a blog post on this, as well in our social medias. We'll keep updating when the venues are confirmed. But people can already get their tickets for all sessions they want to participate, and all the reminders and updates will be sent when things are ready.
0: Amazing. And you mentioned it before, but if you could repeat, how can our listeners find information about where the conversations will be held?
1: Absolutely. I think I would preface as well that the series is also co-invited and organized by the School for Social Change, which I'm also part of, and Natalie Osborne, which is a colleague, comrade, and academic from Griffith University. So following all of those can be part of that. But APR on Instagram, we are APR Collective. The School for Social Change is school.socialchange. And in the aprcollective.com, our page, you can find the post on this series where we keep updating information about it.
2: I also have a question. Sure. Sorry, I know we're wrapping up. But I was just wondering if you've noticed a difference in organizing for social justice and environmental justice in universities since, you know, with the rise of fascism, and if you've noticed, a difference in trying to organize within, the system there, or if you feel,
1: In the university space, I would say they're quite close together. There's not much way to separate what one more, you know, socially leaning protesting, organizing is doing. I won't see much of a separation there. I would say that with recent events globally, all the crises, all the violences and genocidal processes, all that's happening, the social justice discourse has been stronger. Mm-hmm. Not to say the environmental and climate issues aren't as relevant and urgent. That's also that as well. But I do see a lot of overlap between them. And again, I'm not directly involved on the big groups, which I think are led more by the undergrad students. Mm. And I'm there also teaching and doing research. So, you know, it's the difficulty that I was mentioning earlier of how the institution becoming closer and closer into the institution don't have a lot of that space to do those things. Mm. So that I do it more on the outside. But when I look at what I see the students doing, I do see a lot of overlap. I don't know if you have a different experience on that or different view, perhaps. I'm curious, actually.
2: I don't go to uni, but I think people maybe, I've noticed, I mean, but as you mentioned, like trying to learn from different perspectives and get out of your echo chambers. So this might be the echo chamber that I'm in, but I have noticed more people being aware of the overlap of, yeah, social justice issues and environmental issues and how they're completely entwined and how colonialism and climate change are.
1: Yeah.
2: Yeah.
1: Absolutely. Look, I have maybe 15 years plus experience of being in the university from my undergrad time to now. Mm-hmm. I do see that change more strongly now. I feel that depends on the disciplines. Environmental science can have a more, you know, techno feudalism lens, or it used to have a bigger gap to the politics realm of things. And that could be the tendency sometimes, but you do see a growing field of social and environmental disciplines coming together, as well in the social, typically social disciplines. You know, we're all living under planetary crisis. Mm-hmm. It's very hard for you to not look into that. So comparing to where I was a student 15 years ago to now, I do see a much greater overlap of those worlds, which I see as a very positive progress in our agenda.
2: Me too. Well, do you want to remind listeners one more time about when and where we can
1: come? Absolutely. And these conversations? Thanks. So Spring Encounters Against the Fear Machines starts this Wednesday, the 23rd of September. Our first session goes from 6:10 to 8 p.m. at Balambalam Place. And we'll continue for more 5 encounters until the 2nd of December. All the themes and our amazing speakers will be listed on details in our page. Just for everybody there listening, this is going to be a public open lectures forum, followed by discussion, so everybody who comes is also welcome and encouraged to participate in the conversations. But they are framed a bit more on like offering people perspectives on what some of these, you know, brilliant people looking into these particular teams have understood so far on these key discourses we have selected for the series. Thank you.
2: Great. Thanks so much for coming onto the show.
0: Thanks, Alex.
1: Thanks, everyone.
0: And you're listening to the Monday Breakfast Show on 3CR 855 AM. That was Alex De Silva Faustino, part of the Alliance for Praxis Research and member for the School of Social Change, chatting to us about a series of public conversations called Against the Fear Machines, run by the Alliance for Praxis Research, with their first meeting coming up this Wednesday at Balambalam Place in Brunswick at 6:10 PM till 8 PM.
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0: Every day, people in prisons across Australia are subjected to strip searching. It is an unnecessary, degrading, and deeply harmful practice that must end. It involves a person literally being stripped of their dignity, forced to remove their clothing for their bodies to be inspected by prison guards, being forced to submit to humiliating requests like bending, squatting, and spreading their legs. In many prisons, people are subjected to this repeatedly and routinely. Children as young as 10 years old are being forced to remove their clothes and have their bodies inspected by adults. We're calling on the federal government to stop state-sanctioned violence by ending the routine, unregulated use of strip searching in prisons across Australia. Go to endstripsearching.com. Together, we can demand a system that upholds dignity, safety, and human rights. Fig Jam is a 3CR supporter.
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0: listened to Triple Zero by Baby Chino. And today I am joined by Dr. Jennifer Freehan, a research fellow at the School of Social and Political Sciences at University of Melbourne. And we are going to be discussing today Jennifer's research on the debate over NDIS budget that ignores the cost of workforce exclusion. How are you doing, Jennifer?
1: I'm well, thanks, Cece. Thanks for having me on today to explore this topic.
0: No worries. I'm so excited to get your perspective, particularly because you are an expert, I feel like, on communications and on contextual literacy. And I think that you have a very interesting perspective reading the article about how the NDIS cuts have affected public opinion about people with disabilities and how that's affected the public perception, which then feeds into policy. I'm just fascinated by the narrative. So I thought perhaps we could start by discussing the NDIS cuts that have happened recently, which I know is not the sole focus of your research, but definitely plays a part in it.
1: Certainly. Thanks, Cece. As you mentioned, my specialisation sits with communication, and a lot of the work that I do looks at quality of life for people with disability and improving workplaces and workforces to ensure that employment can be safe and meaningful for people in the workplace. And that's people of all kinds, whether we live with disability or people without disability. So in terms of starting with the changes to the NDIS rules. And I'll talk about what that means for, I like to distinguish between NDIS participants and people with disability as a community, because I think in the minds of the public, if you listen to the NDIS commentary in the media, it can be easy to misunderstand that all people with disability are actually NDIS participants and have access to support via the NDIS. And actually, at the moment, we only have about 13% of people with disability in Australia who are eligible for, who are actually granted access for the NDIS. And if the government cuts do their job, as the government hopes, it's actually going to reduce access down to about 11% of people with disability. And so when I talk about the NDIS cuts and what that means for NDIS participants, just distinguish that from people with disability more broadly, because there are a lot of people with disability who don't have access to the NDIS and the benefits that that really does bring. In terms of what the cuts have meant for people with for NDIS participants and their families, it's been pretty devastating. The cuts are dramatic, and that's one of the reasons that they're making the media at the moment. They're shifting people out of the system, and they are also making unilateral cuts to people's plans without necessarily considering the impact on what that means on their lives. But I think probably what's more important for us to talk about today is the focus less on what this means for the people who are on the NDIS as participants, focus more about what the cuts instead mean for people who don't have that direct connection to the NDIS. And that's probably most of the people listening today, thinking about the impact of the NDIS cuts on the community more broadly. And that's in terms of its cost to the economy, by way of shifting the thinking from the financial cost of the NDIS maybe to the financial cost of the NDIS narrative, which is far more complex.
0: Yeah, I was shocked myself, even though I work as a support worker within the NDIS system, that only 13% of people with disabilities, as you mentioned, get access to NDIS. And again, as someone that's only lived in Australia for a year, that just goes to show how much, I suppose, this narrative has been pushed that everybody that has a disability has access, and yeah, I was under the illusion of this myself. But I agree that the cuts are not part of the conversation that we are going to be having today. I mean, it does play some role, as I mentioned before, of public perception. But yes, if we could talk about the workplace exclusion and how perhaps with NDIS cuts, how it would make people with disabilities going to work harder, but in general, the unseen people that we don't get access, that still go to work every single day, how workplace exclusion is on a, well, I wouldn't say a rise, but exists, and you've shown that through your research. So yeah, I wanted to just ask how common it is in workplaces to be excluded if you have a disability.
1: Goodness, that is a, like every social issue, it's a complex problem, and complex problems don't have simple one-dimensional answers. There's so many things at play. And something that I really see in terms of how we can link stories and narratives around things like the NDIS to what's happening in other parts of our lives, such as workplace culture and behaviour, is thinking about the sorts of perceptions that people have when they hear stories about, for example, the NDIS. And then, so follow me as I go down a path here and I take you to the workplace. If people think about, you know, the NDIS and those cuts and how we got here and what the NDIS actually does, the place it serves in society, I would ask, you know, what are the pictures that come to mind? I think a lot of the time when we listen to the media and the battle that's going on in the government, we think about things like scams and fraudulent providers and fake services. And the NDIS has a real reputation problem. Now, the reason that this is important beyond what that means necessarily for the NDIS, and I'm going to sort of put that issue aside, it's very complex. It's in terms of like what motivates people and the beliefs and the values that they take on. So when we're surrounded, I like to think of it as the sea that we swim in. And when we're surrounded by narratives and communication and stories about people, that's the information and the perception that we take on. And that shapes the way that we think about the world and the lens through which we see things. So the things that we take, that we learn outside of the workplace, naturally follow us into the workplace. I mean, how could they not? You know, they shape our attitudes. And when we have the sorts of stereotypes that can sit around communities such as people with disability and more broadly, the community, the disability community, the very people that we're trying to help really with the investment through the NDIS. Actually, these sorts of stories and issues with the policy and practice and providers who are rorting the system actually end up kind of negatively stereotyping and influencing our perception of the vulnerable community who are at the heart of this, who are really trying to take these services to support them, to increase their capacity to do things in life such as work. So these sorts of negative things flying around follow the everyday community more broadly into their workplaces and workforces. Now, those attitudes are really important because there's two different reasons. The first one is it sets up this idea of who is deserving. And this idea of like, how much do people deserve and how, you know, and how deserving are they? And so it sort of sets this idea of, well what's the level of difficulty you face with your disability? Do you deserve this funding? Those ideas, when they come into the workplace with us, and I'm not suggesting these are conscious, you know, even with the best of intentions, if there's only one source of, or there's a primary dominant source of information in the media, you can't help but take on and absorb these sorts of attitudes and thinking about, well, are we getting value for money? Is there value in this? And I think that that feeds into workplaces and workforces in terms of everyday practice around inclusion initiatives. So when people with disability report difficulties in finding and keeping meaningful work, it's often not so much their ability, their personal skills and capacity to be employed in whatever role is best suited to their skills. It's actually oftentimes the things that keep them from finding or keeping meaningful work are things like discrimination and prejudice, workplace culture and behaviour, people, whether it's managers, not meeting accommodations that would reasonably allow the person to do their job because it's perceived as, say, maybe unfair, or perhaps it might be peers. I know I've experienced moments where I've zoomed in and needed to be working from home for a reason and attending an in-person meeting via Zoom, and experienced a perception amongst colleagues in some roles, not my current role, that that might be unfair. Why does she get to be at home when, in fact, we had to come into the office for this mandatory meeting? Now, it's not really anybody's, this is not a finite resource, the ability to zoom in, for example. And this is just a small example of how people with, say, chronic pain or fatigue issues and the sorts of things that start to set in really commonly in most of the population as we age, even. These sorts of things can be really helpful. Something as simple as being able to zoom in from home rather than attend a meeting in person, that's say an accommodation that could be quite easily provided. But I would argue that because we haven't yet harnessed the value of disability inclusion in a really persuasive and motivational way to change the perception of this as a good thing, we bring in these negative narratives that are externally available through the media, and we shape that in the way that that shapes the way that we behave in the workplace. And that makes it a really difficult environment for people with disability to thrive and be both valuable and valued in the workplace.
0: Yeah, I'm so pleased that you brought up. We had a discussion before about this word deserving and how harmful it is. Yeah, who deserves support? Who deserves to be, taking Zoom calls at home, and how it just completely, it stops our this innate empathy and understanding that we should all have built within us. And yeah, it brings a competitiveness, I suppose, to the workplace too. And yeah, people being discriminated again, we discussed that there's a narrative of an unconscious bias, perhaps, of in the workplace, people thinking that people with disabilities are incapable, but most of the time they're not. The reason they quit is because of bullying or discrimination. It's not that they physically or mentally can't do the work. So yeah, it's a and also, as you mentioned, it's a grey area that isn't being discussed, and it's incredible that you're researching this topic. You also mention in your article about the aging population and the concerns that we should be having about people, having disabilities later on in life, and how the workplace doesn't reflect currently the aging population we will have, and people that will be getting disabilities later in life. Could we discuss that a bit about people over 45 with disabilities being the most, or not the most, but excluded from the workplace?
1: Absolutely, Cece. This is actually an area that our research has really been focusing on recently. So I work with a colleague, Associate Professor Sue Olney, who is a real thought leader in this space. And Sue and I have been working. Our work complements each other, and we work together in different ways. So Sue's expertise really looks at how policy and legislative frameworks, you know, make it a sustainable and safe place, I guess, looking at these long-term policy options for people more generally in the workplace and the workforce to take part and in an environment where we have a skills shortage. You know, we talk about one in three occupations in Australia are experiencing a skills shortage. And at the same time, we have an aging population. So recently, the government raised the age at which we can access the disability pension from 65 to 67. And we have an average life expectancy too of 83 years of age. So conceivably, if we think about that, you know, if we say could start work at 16 in some kind of job and will work through until 67. But I don't know, I'm looking at my superannuation and thinking it's likely I'll be working till a little bit later than that if I'm able. Conceivably, at about 45, you could be halfway through your working life. Now, interestingly, at 45 is the age at which we start to see a lot of illnesses, chronic illnesses or health conditions, and often these can move into the disability space. They start to accelerate. So we're talking about things like, if we look at the most common disabling conditions that set in and speed up at 45, these are things like musculoskeletal, neck pain, back pain, arthritis. It's probably sounding familiar to a lot of people, and people may not think necessarily of these as being disabilities. Sometimes I think we have this stereotype of what disability looks like, if you like, and the paradox in that framing, in that language, is that 70 to 80% of disability is actually not visible. So you know, the number of times I've been in disability inclusion training, and because there's no one with a visible difference in the room, it's spoken about as if people with disability are not present in the room. But I'll tell you, you know, we are among you. we are out here. And just because we can't see that difference doesn't mean it doesn't exist. So we start to get things like, you know, back pain, arthritis, chronic fatigue, I mentioned earlier, chronic pain is a big one, mobility issues. And I think something that a lot of people in the workplace can identify with these days is mental health conditions, stuff like burnout and stress. Now, those can really accelerate into cases where they make it difficult for you to maintain what you would think of as your typical schedule of work. And when these things start to affect the way that you're able to come to work or participate in work in that same sort of capitalist churn and burn, do more with less kind of culture that we have at the moment, we really do start to see these barriers coming up around helping people do their work safely. I think a lot of us are pushed beyond our abilities, whatever they are, whatever our abilities are, and asked to work in environments that can be quite challenging, whether that's because our energy is limited or because we, you know, we have families, or we often end up sacrificing things that influence our health and well-being, and that's whether we live with disability or not. So I'm sorry, to come back to the aging population, as we hit 45 and these things start to set in, what we see is that by the time we get to 65, one in two Australians will actually live with disability, and almost 90% will have one or more long-term health conditions. So think about that statistic for a minute. If we're, say, between 45 and 65, we're going to be working till at least 67. By the time we get to the end of our working lives, more than half of us will have a disability. So let's start. Wow. This is where my work comes in to complement Sue's, which is, I would argue that we have an issue with change management and narrative in the workplace. We can have all the policies and the laws in the world, but if people are not following them and implementing them in practice and seeing the value in doing so, That's when we start to see a disconnect between laws and policies and reality. So, 7 out of 10 employers will deliberately exclude people from the recruitment process due to factors like disability, mental illness, and age. That was a recent survey that was published by the Australian Human Resources Institute. So, 7 out of 10 will deliberately exclude people from recruitment. Now,
0: It's shocking, but yeah, sorry.
1: it's quite appalling, isn't it? And if you think about that, that's I wonder why, right? Because we start to think about, well, if that's one in two of us, we've all got a lot of us will have very valuable skills and experiences that are worth retaining. If we're operating in an environment that has skills shortages, as we age, we can still contribute even if we do develop something like chronic pain. That's no reason for us to lose contact with the workforce. And in fact, a strategic and financially sound decision by organizations would be to engage with this really large and growing cohort in the Australian economy, who are offering these really valuable skills, and find ways to retain them so that workplaces can keep those more experienced people. And I'm not saying that everybody, all sectors, has these, but if you match the right person with the right job, and then you find a way to help them do that job safely and effectively. It doesn't really matter if they have a health condition on the side, because if they have what they need to do and they have the skills and experience to do that, that's really important and means that they'll offer value for the organization more broadly. But when we're excluding people from the recruitment process right from the outset, you've got to ask, well, what's going on there? And that's cultural and behavioral. And why are we not seeing the value in people, and these people, the community that live with disability, and seeing that maybe first and foremost might be their skills and experience in the workplace, and secondary might be their disability. Instead, I think we're looking at people first and foremost as having a disability, and then secondarily going, oh, those skills and experiences will be seen through that lens. For a lot of people, and I know people with all kinds of disability, it's actually the other way around. We have general lives, we have experiences, we have friends and family, we have work experience, we have volunteer experience. We have a lot to offer. And disability is something that is secondary to the way that we see ourselves in our everyday lives. It's just another factor that we get on with. So, I guess, yeah, shifting that narrative around and moving away from the cost of the NDIS, for example, to the cost of what that narrative looks like more generally, and the importance of language and the way that we talk about things. This is where we're really interested, in marrying up that policy and practice piece.
0: Yeah, I was really taken aback by that figure of 7 out of 10 people will exclude people with disabilities.

0: people still around and in general. But as we are nearing the end of our interview, I'd love to discuss what we're going to do moving forward. I know that there is some app development or software development that you and your team are looking at that can help people with disabilities find the right job for them and jump over these barriers that are internally and externally stopping people from feeling comfortable in the workplace.
1: Oh, Cece, you're talking about my dream here, which is that Sue and I are looking toward the future and what we can do to help overcome these issues and tackle them. And there's several things. And so the work that we're looking at the moment is moving from, I guess, working rather than looking at that individualized approach and the focus on the person with disability to change for a workplace. We're looking at how we can shift workplaces and workplace culture to help make that a more sustainable and safe environment for people with disability, thinking that we are, you know, potentially that's all of us. And so what we are really talking about at the moment is addressing that deficit-based stereotype and working with employers at different levels. So that's leaders, managers, and colleagues and peers of other sort of levels to say, okay, how can we actually, what is it that is maybe making disability inclusion difficult to implement? And then how could we overcome that? Like, what are some really, what's important information that you'd need to have around, say, the value of these initiatives and why they're important that could help to counteract that narrative? Because at the moment, we really do have a reputation problem and a storytelling problem. We need to counteract those things with information that's convincing. So I see things in the Australia's Disability Employment Strategy, for example, that speak to the value of people with disability to employers. And it has phrasing like, this person has a caring nature. This is a testimonial from a manager. He cares about everyone and always ensures they're okay. Now, that's a lovely thing, and that sounds like a really nice employee, but it doesn't really speak to the value of that person's skills in the workplace. This from our strategy, our government strategy. Another one is from a multinational services company. We firmly believe that the more inclusive an organisation is, the more successful it becomes. Now, where are the facts and figures? I wouldn't talk about myself like that in a job interview. So I really would like to see us come up with some compelling narratives to actually counteract this and say things that we could take to the finance team and say, hey, this is a really valuable initiative. Let's change X, Y, Z. Let's employ this person or these people because they bring valuable skills and they are valuable and not just from a financial perspective, from other ways as well. These are the value adds that they bring. And this is the research Sue and I are looking to do to actually go in and counteract these things and find out what the barriers are and how we can bridge them. Our hope is that that can then lead to something like a digital conversation planner that would allow people with disability to, say, select their organisation and their discussion, like, I'm looking to have a job interview, I'm looking for a raise, I'm looking for just have a performance development review, I'm looking to request accommodations. Then they could use this information that is convincing for businesses and for peers and the people who are around them to actually shape their discussions, to prove their own, to frame their value, not from a deficit-based space, but from a strengths-based perspective.
0: Right.
1: And that's the dream.
0: Yeah. Well, I sincerely hope this dream comes true. Thank you so, so much, Dr. Jennifer. You are listening to 3CR. Thank you for coming on today. And we just discussed NDIS exclusion in the workplace against people with disabilities.
1: Thanks, Cece. It's been a pleasure.
2: Have you heard of long COVID? If you or someone you know have had COVID-19, you may still experience symptoms weeks or months later. There are many symptoms of long COVID, but the most frequent are extreme tiredness, shortness of breath, and muscle aches and joint pains. Anyone can experience long COVID, including children. You can find information in your language on the health

0: Translations website, healthtranslations.vic.gov.au. Just type long COVID as a keyword.
1: A 3CR supporter.
2: You're listening to the Monday Breakfast Show on 3CR, and that brings us to the end of the show. Do we want to give a little rundown of what we had on the show?
3: Yes. We did headlines to begin with, which were great. And then
2: we started off the show with a segment, a regular segment we have on the show called Wing Beats Per Minute, with today's segment being all about the symbiotic relationships between Indigenous orchids and their pollinators in and surrounding NAM.
3: And then we were joined in the studio by Alex De Silva Faustino, who was part of the Alliance for Praxis Research, about some upcoming public conversations that are going to be held discussing anti-fascist strategies and gathering community responses to different crises. They start this coming Wednesday at Ballinballin Place in Brunswick.
4: And then we heard from Dr. Jennifer Freehan, a research fellow at the University of Melbourne, where we discussed her research over the debate on the NDIS budget and how it ignores the cost of workforce exclusion for people with disabilities.
2: Great. Well, stay tuned for Women on the Line, and I'll see you all next week.
3: Have a great Monday. Thank you.
4: Thanks.
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0: Welcome to Women on the Line, a radical intersectional current affairs program making space for the voices of women and gender diverse people. Produced at 3CR Community Radio in Naarm, Melbourne, and broadcast on the Community Radio Network. My name is Phuong Tran. Women on the Line acknowledges that this program is produced on the land of the Wurundjeri people of the Kulin Nation and that their sovereignty was never ceded. We acknowledge their elders past and present, as well as the traditional owners of the land on which you're hearing us from. This always was and always will be Aboriginal land. This week on the program, we hear from four women from Kanaki, so-called New Caledonia, who were recently in so-called Australia for a speaking tour organised by Free Kanaki Solidarity Naarm. Today we'll be hearing from Farah Kayar, Sonia Tonya, Dorian Nomwara, Marie-Claire Caichou, as they reflect on the Indigenous feminist movement in Kanaki, the simultaneous fight for independence and women's rights, the ongoing impacts of French colonisation, as well as Indigenous peoples' relationships to the land. Please note that the interview was originally recorded in French, and so we'll be sharing the translations of these testimonies today.
1: Bonjour à tous et toutes. Je suis Farah Kayar, je suis une femme Kanak.
2: Hi everyone, I am Farah Kayar. I am a Kanak woman from Nengone country, which is part of the Loyalty Islands. We are connected, although separated by the sea, to the mainland known as New Caledonia. Today, we refer to and claim it as Kanaki because it is a country that belongs to the Kanak people and that has, so to speak, been dispossessed and taken by the French since
1: 1853.
3: Bonjour, je suis Sonia Tonya. Je suis originaire d'un petit village qui s'appelle la tribu de la Conception.
4: Hello, I am Sonia Tonya. I come from a small village called La Concepción. My clan's one of the clans that survived colonization and endured the dispossession of its lands. We are also survivors of a genocide carried out through colonization. And I was also born into a movement, an organization of Indigenous Catholic women that first began 55 years ago in 1971. At the beginning, the focus was on hygiene awareness. We worked a great deal on hygiene, family environments, etc. Little by little, I discovered feminism, and from within my women's organization, I went on to create my own organization that advocates for feminism in Kanaki. Today, we're developing and carrying forward a decolonial feminism in Kanaki to support the liberation of our country.
3: Le féministe décolonial pour la Kanaki pour accompagner la libération de notre pays.
5: Bonjour à toutes et à tous. Donc, je suis Dorian Nomwara, femme Kanak et féministe du pays Kanak. Je suis originaire de la région Khanatu.
6: Hello everyone. So I'm Dorian Nomwara, Kanak woman and feminist from Kanaki. I come from the region of Hurangchu. I might add, together with my two mothers here, that we also act in solidarity with people in West Papua, with Melanesian people, and with all people who, today, are engaged in the same struggles against the colonial, imperialist, and extractivist systems that govern this world.
5: Extractivistes qui gouvernent ce monde.
3: Donc, je m'appelle Marie-Claire Caichou, je suis originaire de la région de Khanatu.
7: So, my name is Marie-Claire Caichou. I come from the region of Hangchu. I'm an entrepreneur and a trainer working on support and empowerment for the people of my country, especially women. Part of my work also focuses on supporting sovereignty over certain resources that we have in our country. I also work with younger generations in middle schools and high schools through programs we ourselves created. I founded an initiative called Gestion et Suivi pour Kanaki, or the Management and Support for Kanaki, because I'm also in entrepreneurship in response to many factors that explain why, today, our populations have not necessarily reached certain levels of development in areas such as management, legal knowledge, entrepreneurial vision, and industry. So these are the issues we work on. And our connection with Indigenous peoples from all horizons across the world began 6 years ago when we took part in a global Indigenous Peoples Business Forum. That experience continues to inspire and motivate me, the idea that emancipation must also come from us, especially from women, because we are the ones who raise and educate our children. It's important that we become aware of the resources that already exist around us before pursuing broader ambitions. But above all, sovereign autonomy begins at home, with us as mothers.
3: On se rend compte aussi de nos ressources autour de chez nous déjà, avant de mener une vision qui peut aller plus loin. Mais voilà, l'autonomie souveraine déjà chez nous, elle commence par nous, les mamans.
0: Merci, merci beaucoup à tout le monde. Thank you very much, everyone. Could we talk about the feminist movement in Kanaki and perhaps the legacy of the movement? Are there any women or activists who are important to the history of feminism in Kanaki, either past or present? Dont vous voulez parler aujourd'hui?
1: Oui, il y a beaucoup de femmes, des femmes qui se sont levées.
2: Yes, there have been many women, women who stood up for both their own rights and for the rights of their people. Like for me, that starts with my mother. That is how the process of inheriting the struggle begins. At the countrywide level, though, there was also an organized movement, a movement of Kanak women in struggle called the GFKEL, which is the Group of Exploited Kanak Women in Struggle. It included figures such as Madame Suzanne Unet, Dewe Gorode, among others. They began organizing at a time when the country was politically asserting its rights and its political place. It was also a period when the FLNKS, that is the Kanak and Socialist National Liberation Front, was created. At that moment, these women were fighting a double struggle. So on one hand, as women, for gender rights and equality, and on the other hand, to challenge what we would today call the patriarchy within the very political organizations that were beginning to take shape. So they carried out this dual struggle, and I think they succeeded, although not completely, because even today we are still confronting these same issues. Later, there was also Madame Bekalossi, who we honour her memory because she has since passed away. But she was a deeply committed woman who showed us the path that connects us to international movements such as the World March for Women. She was also part of the organisation Souriant Village Mélanésien, which Sonia mentioned earlier. So yes, Kanak women rose up. Their organising emerged in response to this double challenge. First, colonialism, within which political organisations themselves were structured and where women had to fight to make their place truly recognised. And secondly, what we call patriarchy, particularly certain cultural practices that can also marginalise women. We see ourselves, in a way, as the heirs of those women who came before us.
8: Parfois, marginalise aussi les femmes. Donc, nous, nous sommes un petit peu les héritières, on va dire, de ces femmes qui nous ont précédées.
0: Farah, tu avais mentionné des femmes comme Dewe Gorode. Farah, you mentioned women such as Dewe Gorode and Suzanne Unai, but also two issues that are experienced by Kanak women. And I read a slogan somewhere that says, no Kanak or socialist independence without the freedom of women, or no Kanak liberation without women's liberation. So I was wondering if we could speak about this tension between these two struggles that are taking place simultaneously. How do you see these two struggles?
9: Oui, est-ce que vous voyez ces deux luttes?
3: Je disais dans ma présentation tout à l'heure que je venais d'un mouvement.
4: As I said earlier in my introduction, I come from a women's movement, so there's a whole process through which women are taught. And I'll borrow a concept used by some feminist scholars to self-identify. Earlier, I explained that I came from a movement built around a feminine concept. By that, I mean that we understood our development through a patriarchal system that valued the woman's father, the head of the family, the business leader, the village chief, the man working in administration. All of this ultimately reinforcing and legitimizing a system that excluded us. In the 1980s, with the Kanak independence movement for Kanaki, women in these women's organizations were confronted with their own contradictions because they had to engage fully in the struggle for decolonization and for our liberation as a people. At the same time, this required developing a vision of women's place in society that wasn't necessarily based on Western ideas of equality, but rather rooted in an indigenous worldview. My generation emerged during the 1980s, at the same time as the political transformation of our country, and things had to move quickly. You heard earlier the slogan, "No liberation without the liberation of women." So Kanak women of the 1980s had to enter fully into the struggle for freedoms, the freedom to access the modern world and everything that comes with it, the right to vote, access to justice, abortion rights, and all the rest. But at the same time, we had to remain indigenous. We had to remain rooted in our identity to preserve our connection to tradition. And this is where the duality between different feminist concepts comes in. In Kanaki, we're trying to co-construct what we call an indigenous feminism. We're not feminists in the sense of the movements of 1968 that claimed all forms of individual freedom. What we want is to transform our society. We want to push back against the patriarchal system that creates imbalance between genders within traditional society and that threatens women's access to freedom as human beings. It's a vast undertaking and a controversial one. If women become too free, some people believe it disrupts the social organization because our society is highly hierarchical and highly structured. And because colonization brought so many outside influences, along with religion, everything now has to be deconstructed and reconsidered so that each thing can be put back in its proper place.
3: Du coup, il faut tout déconstruire, tout remettre chaque chose à sa place. Voilà.
9: Merci. Et ça, c'est quelque chose que... Thank you. And this is something that is often overlooked when we talk about inequalities between women and men, especially in colonized countries. We always ignore the impacts of colonization, and we cannot only talk about patriarchy without considering colonization and the continuing role of the French state as well. So, Doriane, perhaps we can talk about that, the French state, French colonization, and the role that all of this plays in the struggle for women's rights.
6: Yes, I might come back to what you said earlier when we talk about feminism and the difference between Western feminism, where we're talking about white bourgeoisie feminists focusing on issues of gender equality and representation between men and women, and decolonial feminism, or the indigenous feminism we are trying to build, which goes much deeper into questions of equal access to healthcare, equal access to employment, and equal recognition of identity. What are the impacts of the French state? I would say that today we are emerging from a process of decolonization in which the representation of the Kanak world is carried by an institution that embodies all the racist colonial stereotypes. So, we are represented before the entire world because this process is promoted as an innovative process in international law by an institution within which there are no women. Whereas, in the customary world, we are represented, we have a voice within decision-making spaces, but we have been crushed by colonial patriarchy and religious patriarchy, which erased and destroyed all the interclan relationships between men and women that existed before. Everything is unbalanced. And yet, in Kanak society, we are supposed to always seek balance between all things, visible and invisible. So the representation we have today at the political level, or rather at the institutional level, is completely colonial. That is colonialism today. That's what it is. The strength of imperialist states such as France is that they continue to put systems in place that keep us in a position of dependency, since the institution in place only has an advisory voice. The High Chief, who is here with us today, said yesterday that out of 30 legislative proposals defended by this institution, which is supposed to represent us, only 3 have been adopted in 30 years. That shows just how little voice we have, even within a so-called decolonization process. That is the impact and the continuation of a colonialism that still persists today, and that we ourselves still carry as well, because today it is not easy to say that Kanak society is not a patriarchal society. And maybe I'll allow myself to add, if you don't mind, that among the country's feminist leaders, 2 of them are here today. They will never say it themselves, but I will. So the vision we carry is a feminist, decolonial, and indigenous feminist vision, taking the time to look at what belongs to us within all worldviews and within all our intersectionalities. What belongs to religion, what belongs to colonialism, what we keep and what we throw away, what we want for the future of our daughters and our sons, in order to build a world in which each and every one of us can live.
10: Qu'est-ce qu'on veut pour l'avenir de nos filles et de nos fils? Pour construire un monde dans lequel on puisse vivre chacun et chacune.
9: Et si on parle du futur, and if we talk about the future of a Kanaki that is by the Kanak people, what vision do you have? Qu'est-ce que vous avez comme vision?
3: Je vais donner juste un bout de réponse vis-à-vis de, des
7: chantiers. I'll just give part of an answer regarding the projects, the initiatives that we've been leading for the past 10 years. As Dorian mentioned, it's first about knowing who you are in order to know where you want to go. And that's something colonization has deeply damaged within our clans and our respective families, because it's a process that we first have to reclaim ourselves. And that's a bit of the work each of us around the table is doing, wherever we are active, helping people feel free where they already are. Every name is tied to the land in our culture. So when I say knowing where you're from, I really mean understanding your lineage, how you came to be here. Earlier, Sonia spoke about this in relation to her family, how things happened. Each of us has a story that is our own and that cannot necessarily be told just like that without asking permission first. Maybe that too is part of patriarchy. Maybe we are still anchored in those ways. But it's about knowing where we are, what we want, and where we are going. Another perspective I bring to this is that people who want to lead struggles and movements also need to feel well in their minds and their bodies. That's why earlier I spoke about food autonomy, because we're an island with many imports and many dependencies. So this too is part of the work, thinking about the resources we already have around us, each and every one of us. It's also about working with that, everything we talk about in terms of food sovereignty, because being well also depends on what we put into our bodies. That's also the vision that I bring through the entrepreneurial dimension. In order to develop a country, you need an economy. And the economy passes through this, indigenous business too. As we were saying earlier about decolonial indigenous feminism, is about reclaiming it for ourselves with a vision that belongs to us. Not necessarily a capitalist one, but one where we take what is good and leave aside what is harmful in the world we live in. Looking at macroeconomics and microeconomics, how can we evolve within them? Because we're an island, and that remains a central reality for us. We are always dependent on others to build to some extent. But there are still things we can build ourselves. And that capacity is something I tried to restore in my training programs, helping people rediscover meaning in what they already do. Because often some people devalue themselves. And now we have this divide between someone who works in the tribe and someone who has a salaried job or works in an office. So it's about valuing people at every level because we need everyone. Everything is complementary. The person who stays in the tribe, the one who keeps the connections alive, who maintains customs, who does the work in the home, that is important too. And that's what we're trying to connect in the model we are currently building. It's still a work in progress, but first comes reclaiming who you are. That's the first level. Who are you? How do you want to shape your vision? The all within the one, and the one within the all, because that too is something we carry within our worldview. Thank you.
3: Le tout dans le un et le un dans le tout parce que c'est aussi ce que nous on porte aussi dans notre voilà. Merci.
9: Merci beaucoup. Thank you very much. So perhaps one last question. Can we return to the topic of the land, the connection and relationships between Indigenous communities and their land, and the responsibility that we have towards the land? Because when we talk about colonialism, it always involves the exploitation of the land, as well as dispossession of the land, which you have all mentioned. So maybe if there's an issue or a problem or something close to your heart regarding the land, perhaps each of you could share a few words.
11: Chacune de vous peut partager quelques mots.
8: Oui, vis-à-vis de la terre, vis-à-vis de...
2: In relation to the land, the environment, the space in which we inhabit and the way we see and live in the world, this is the Kanak vision. It is not even just a vision, it is a reality we have lived from birth until today. Even when we are still in a large city like Melbourne, we are still inhabited by that spatial and spiritual environment that has been passed down to us since childhood. Colonization has led us to no longer see ourselves as beautiful people. We have been made to search for beauty that was erased by colonization because our external models came and told us that our world is not beautiful and we are not beautiful people and that our appearance is not the right one. So today, I think there's also a struggle in reclaiming that beauty that we call Kanak beauty. Even something as simple as like a flower placed behind the ear, that is part of what makes us different from the Western ways of presenting oneself, where one might wear high heels, for example. And that is perfectly fine. But we also affirm who we are through our own way of inhabiting the world. We continue to value ourselves through our own ways of being in the world and through the ways in which we inhabit space. And we are also people of relationships. We are constantly seeking relationships. Our world is made of relations and beauty, and that is what carries us today. It is through the way we are and who we are that we remain in constant search of connection. So even here in Nam or anywhere else, we remain with our identity and our Kanak beauty.
8: Identité et notre beauté de beauté Kanak.
10: Je vais peut-être faire une petite réflexion qu'on n'a pas eu souvent entre nous, mais j'ai.
6: I might offer a brief reflection on something we haven't often discussed among ourselves, but which feels important to raise here: the relationship to land. Every Indigenous people in the world has been forced to confront this question in relation to a colonizer. From the moment a colonizer says, this is mine, and you are this, and you are that, our ancestors had to stand up and say, no, this land is not yours, it does not belong to you, we are its guardians. Being guardians does not mean that the land belongs to us. It means we have a responsibility toward it, as you said. But in order to defend that land, we are also forced to assert that it belongs to us. And today, every Indigenous person positions themselves in that way. Yet, in the original narratives of the population movements within each of our clans, we say, there are two brothers who came down. They walked, one stopped here and formed this family, the other continued, stopped as well, and formed that family. And that is where I come from. That is where I come from. The relationship to the land is also about decolonizing the idea of ownership that we have imposed on that land. Today, in order to defend our people, we are forced to say it is quote-unquote ours, but not in order to exclude others. Our people are connected by the sea, and that is why when we arrive and meet the women of Mabo, we recognize ourselves. We recognize facial features that resemble ours. When we go to Fiji, it is the same. But I think we speak so much about the relationship to land because we are compelled to. We have no choice. We are obliged to. Yet we also carry a different conception of what that relationship to land truly is.
10: Mais on a une autre conception du lien à la terre.
9: That was Farah Kayar, Sonia Tounia, Dorian Nomwara, and Marie-Claire Kaichou from Kanaki. A special thank you to Dorian for assisting with the spelling and pronunciation of Kanak words and for suggesting the song that was used throughout the episode, Tai Vi Kaneka by Vamole. I would also like to extend a heartfelt thank you to Free Kanaki Solidarity Nam. You can follow them on Instagram at freekanakisolidarity.nam. That's all for Women on the Line today. We would love to hear any comments or thoughts you have about the program, so please send us an email at womenontheline@gmail.com or give us a call at 3CR on 03-9419-8377. 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
1: Right now, you can see all of the worst aspects of America's food system that I wrote about 25 years ago coming to the fore. And I hope it's like a terrible fever that will break.
0: 25 years ago, the investigative journalist Eric Schlosser wrote the landmark book Fast Food Nation, The Dark Side of the All-American Meal. Today, the U.S. food system is under increasing attack as the Trump administration slashes jobs and regulations. At the same time, it's importing 660 million pounds of mystery meat. We'll find out what's behind the mystery. Then we speak to the philosopher Susan Neiman, author of the new book, Call It Evil, Understanding the Trump Era.
2: If killing fishermen and schoolgirls and peacefully protesting demonstrators is not evil, I don't know what is.
0: All that and more coming up. Welcome to Democracy Now!, democracynow.org, The War and Peace Report. I'm Amy Goodman. The United Nations warns at least 9 children were killed and more than 57,000 children have been displaced in Yemen during 2 weeks of fighting between Saudi-backed Yemeni government forces and members of Ansar'Allah, also known as the Houthis. On Wednesday, the group released video backing its claims it shot down a Saudi F-15 fighter jet using a surface-to-air missile. This follows hundreds of airstrikes by the Royal Saudi Air Force over the past week. Meanwhile, Reuters reports Trump administration officials met secretly with Houthi representatives at the U.S. Embassy in Oman's capital, Muscat, over the weekend. The Houthis reportedly pledged not to attack U.S. or Israeli vessels and said they're committed to the 2025 ceasefire with the U.S. The Trump administration's decision not to join Saudi attacks in Yemen comes as the Associated Press reports the kingdom is running low on missile interceptors. Saudi officials have reportedly asked France, Pakistan, Egypt, and the United Kingdom to help defend against missiles and drones after the U.S. saw its own stockpiles depleted during the Iran war. President Trump said Wednesday Iranian officials had reached out to the U.S. to negotiate a deal, telling reporters, quote, hopefully we're towards the end of the war, Trump said. There was no confirmation of Trump's claim from Tehran, where just one day earlier, a top official publicly rejected talks unless all of Iran's conditions are met. Since ordering attacks on Iran in February, President Trump has claimed dozens of times the war had been won or was about to end. The Federal Reserve has voted unanimously to hike interest rates for the first time since 2023. Fed Chair Kevin Warsh announced the quarter percentage point increase in the benchmark interest on Wednesday.
3: Inflation is the problem. Stable prices have been the problem for now more than 5.5 years. So what the committee decided to do today was take an action to ensure a timelier return to our price stability objective.
0: Warsh did not directly acknowledge the role the U.S. and Israeli war in Iran played in driving up the cost of energy and other goods and services. He declined to answer questions about how President Trump would react to higher interest rates. Following Warsh's announcement, Trump blasted the Fed as very hostile, very political, and called on it to lower its benchmark interest rate from its current rate of up to 4% to 1% or lower. The price of oil has fallen slightly after surging this week to its highest level since the 2022 energy crisis. Brent crude is trading at about $103 a barrel following reports Saudi Arabia is offering additional crude shipments via Oman after drone attacks damaged the east-west oil pipeline to the Red Sea. According to estimates by Brown University researchers, the Iran war, along with fallout from Russia's invasion of Ukraine, has cost U.S. consumers an extra $107 billion in fuel spending. On Wednesday, U.S. Energy Secretary Chris Wright acknowledged what he called a short-term problem during a Fox News interview.
4: Yes, this has taken some energy resources out of the marketplace. It is causing a short-term sacrifice for Americans right now. But this is to end Iran's ability to forever drive up energy prices.
0: In the occupied West Bank, Palestinian-American journalist Naha Hamed was arrested by Israeli authorities as she returned from covering Israeli settler attacks in Masafer Yatta. She's a freelance journalist and a drop site news contributor. She was detained near a village in Bethlehem as she and two other Palestinian journalists were returning from reporting for Turkish news outlet TRT. Meanwhile, in Gaza, Palestinians in Gaza City held funerals Wednesday for people who were killed when a bombed-out apartment building collapsed. A relative of the victim said his uncle and his uncle's entire family had been killed.
5: Let the world know that the war has not stopped yet, and the proof is here. They said that construction materials would be allowed in and that Gaza City would be rebuilt, or rather, that caravans would be brought in. But unfortunately, my uncle was killed along with his family, without having a safe place to protect himself and his family.
0: New York Democratic Congress member Gregory Meeks has refused to clear President Trump's $2.8 billion arms sale of 2,000-pound bombs to Israel. Meeks is the top Democrat on the House Foreign Affairs Committee. In a statement, he said, quote, "The Trump administration has not provided sufficient assurances that these weapons will be used by the Netanyahu government in accordance with U.S. law and with appropriate protections for civilians. I therefore will not clear this sale at this time," Meeks said. The sale is funded by foreign military financing, a program in which the U.S. gives Israel taxpayer money that Israel then spends on U.S.-made weapons. Here in New York, an interfaith coalition has unveiled a 330-foot memorial shroud bearing the handwritten names of 20,000 children killed in Israeli attacks on the Gaza Strip since 2023. On Wednesday, groups including Priests Against Genocide, Doctors Against Genocide, and Justice for All presented the Gaza Children's Shroud at the Church Center for the United Nations across from UN headquarters. This comes as the UN General Assembly is currently in session ahead of high-level talks next week when world leaders will gather for a general debate. At Wednesday's event, Democracy Now! Spoke with Riyad Mansour, the permanent observer of the State of Palestine, to the UN.
6: Losing 20,000 plus children in the Gaza Strip alone through this genocide, this is a huge crime against humanity and against the Palestinian people. And those who are responsible for that crime should be held accountable. In Gaza alone, 1 million Palestinian children who are still alive, they need food, they need humanitarian assistance, they need the evacuation of all of the Israeli army. They need freedom. They need dignity. Palestine has to be free.
0: On Wednesday, the State Department announced it would continue to deny visas to Palestinian officials, including Mahmoud Abbas, the leader of the Palestine Liberation Organization and the Palestinian Authority. Abbas is prevented from attending the annual United Nations General Assembly in New York next week. In Florida, Palestinian human rights attorney Noor Erekat was arrested Tuesday as more than 100 people packed a public budget hearing to oppose plans by Palm Beach County to invest $1 billion in government-backed securities that fund the State of Israel. County commissioners limited public comment to just 1 minute and had sheriff's deputies remove people from the hearing when they spoke out against Israel bonds, claiming bond investments were a policy matter rather than a budget item. The commissioners then declared a recess to clear out even more members of the public. That's when Noor Erekat says she was arrested.
7: They are evicting people for applauding. They are insulting their own constituents. They have shut down what people can talk about. This is a very clear and obvious overturn of any kind of democratic order, even the semblance of democratic order. They want us to leave. This sheriff is now telling us to leave. We are staying. You are witnessing an absolute assault on democracy in Palm Beach County in defense of Israel against all of their constituents sitting in the room who oppose genocide and against the slaughter of children.
0: OpenAI has disclosed six more incidents involving what it's calling unexpected or concerning behavior by AI agents. The disclosures announced Wednesday include instances where AI models cheated on tests, covered up mistakes, moved files onto the open internet without permission, and secretly used a makeshift bulletin board to share information with other AI agents. This follows other instances where frontier models self-organized into swarms and engaged in strategic deception, self-preservation, and power-seeking. OpenAI said it was introducing a new framework for tracking, investigating, and disclosing cases of what it calls misalignment, where an AI agent's goals or actions diverge from human intentions, values, or instructions. On Capitol Hill, the House overwhelmingly approved the Ratepayer Protection Act, a bill aimed at shielding customers from soaring electricity costs due to the rapid rollout of AI data centers. Following its passage, the Republican House Speaker, Mike Johnson, canceled votes scheduled for Thursday and adjourned the House until after November's midterm elections. That's despite a letter written by more than 100 House Democrats urging Johnson to cancel the recess in order to craft new legislation on AI safeguards. The House will also avoid voting on articles of impeachment against Defense Secretary Pete Hegseth that were introduced by the Republican Kentucky Congressmember Massey. The Pentagon said Wednesday it had blown up a vessel in the eastern Pacific after boarding it, abducting its crew and handing them over to Ecuadorian authorities. As in previous boat strikes, U.S. Southern Command provided no evidence to back its claims the vessel was involved in narco trafficking. The Trump administration's claimed at least 65 strikes on boats in the Caribbean and eastern Pacific since last September, reportedly killing at least 230 people. Amnesty International has condemned the attacks as illegal extrajudicial killings at sea and murder. At The Hague, former Philippines President Rodrigo Duterte appeared in person at the International Criminal Court Wednesday. He's facing three counts of crimes against humanity over his drug war. ICC prosecutors allege Duterte created, funded, and armed death squads that killed as many as 30,000 people in so-called anti-drug operations. This is the mother of one of Duterte's victims.
8: We pray that the ICC judges are wise and will not allow it to drag any longer for our sake. Like me, I'm already getting older. I do not know how long I have in this world. And when that happens, how can I continue fighting for my child?
0: In Indonesia, El Nino weather conditions are driving up temperatures and causing punishing droughts, as Indonesia is facing its most intense wildfire season in 11 years. Respiratory infections caused by hazardous wildfire pollution have more than doubled in just over a week. Volunteers are distributing oxygen cylinders to residents and firefighters. The air has also turned unhealthy in neighboring Singapore and Malaysia. This is Mimi Marlina, a mother of two children battling respiratory problems.
9: My child's health has been affected by this bad air. Her health is declining. She's coughing, has fevers, and runny nose. I'm afraid she will have trouble breathing. We can still hold it off with medicines, but I'm concerned that if this persists, it will lead to worse illnesses.
0: And the Trump administration's moving to gut a key provision of the Endangered Species Act. According to an internal memo obtained by the New York Times, under the memo's reinterpretation, only intentionally harming an animal would break the law. Accidental killings or injuries due to economic activity would not. Andrew Mergen, a law professor at Harvard University, said, quote, "What the administration's proposing to do is take all the force out of what we've all understood the act to mean. Don't kill endangered species." What they seem to be saying in this document is it doesn't matter if you killed an endangered species if you didn't mean to, unquote. 21 attorneys general have filed a lawsuit seeking to block implementation of the new Endangered Species Act rules. And those are some of the headlines. This is Democracy Now!, democracynow.org, The War and Peace Report. Coming up, Eric Schlosser, author of Fast Food Nation, The Dark Side of the All-American Meal. It's 25 years since the book came out. His latest article is headlined, Why Did Trump Order Up 660 Million Pounds of Mystery Meat? Stay with us.

0: Alash Ensemble performing at Brooklyn Folk Festival. This is Democracy Now!, democracynow.org, the War and Peace Report. I am Amy Goodman.
1: And I'm Nermeen Sheikh. Welcome to our listeners and viewers across the country and around the world. If you buy a T-shirt at Gap, it will have a label that tells you where it was made. That's federal law. The same is true for automobiles, appliances, television sets, every fresh or frozen fruit and vegetable sold at the supermarket. Beef and pork are notable exceptions to these laws. And that may help to explain why President Trump signed a proclamation last month that will allow the duty-free importation of about 660 million pounds of inexpensive beef. If American consumers knew where that beef was coming from, they might not want to eat it. Those are the opening lines of a recent article in the New York Times headlined, "Why Did Trump Order Up 660 Million Pounds of Mystery Meat?"
0: The piece is written by investigative journalist and author Eric Schlosser. 25 years ago, he wrote the landmark book Fast Food Nation, The Dark Side of the All-American Meal. The 25th anniversary edition of the book is being published next week. Eric, welcome back to Democracy Now! I remember when we had you on 25 years ago this groundbreaking book, Fast Food Nation.
2: Yeah. I'm so sorry to be here talking about it again. I really wish these problems had been solved and that my book was only of antiquarian interest. But it's amazing to me to read the headlines and to look at what's happening right now. And the book is about fast food, but it's really about unchecked corporate power. And when you want to understand why 660 million pounds of some of the least expensive frozen beef that's going to go into fast food hamburgers, and why is that coming to the United States? Just remarkable unchecked corporate power.
0: Well, explain what mystery meat is and how
2: mystery
0: did this
2: meat,
0: come into being.
2: Mystery meat is a colloquial phrase for lean beef trimmings. These are little pieces of frozen beef. The beef that's most likely to be contaminated, taken from the outside of the animal. And it's sort of generic industrial meat that will then be ground into hamburger meat, mainly for fast food restaurants. And President Trump made a proclamation saying that 660 million pounds could be coming into the country. It's quite remarkable that we have this president who talks about America first and is so supported by rural America, but with a stroke of his pen is basically screwing over American ranchers. This beef is most likely coming from Brazil. And in my New York Times article, it's this remarkable coincidence that the day before Trump issued this proclamation, he met with the head of the biggest beef company in the world, JBS. His name is Josely Batista. He's one of the co-owners. He met with Josely Batista at the White House, who, you know, Maggie Haberman at the New York Times said is a friend of Melania's. I don't know what that connection is. But he met with Batista. And the next day issued this proclamation bringing in hundreds of millions of pounds of beef, most likely from Brazil. And another really weird coincidence is that the European Union has suspended all imports of beef from Brazil starting the first week of September. And Trump, in allowing these imports into the United States, just so happens the timing is the first week in September. So it smells like a pretty corrupt deal. And the European Union has suspended the import of Brazilian beef for concerns about antibiotic misuse. And this meat is some of the meat most likely to be contaminated. And this company, JBS, I mean, it's quite remarkable that Josely Batista was meeting with the President of the United States to help determine our agricultural policy when he has confessed to spending over $186 million bribing almost 2,000 legislators in Brazil, including three presidents of Brazil. And I've never met Mr. Batista, but he's clearly a very bright man to be able to bribe three presidents of Brazil and yet be meeting with the president of the United States and helping to determine our agricultural policy. I mean, he may have a great career in American politics.
1: Well, as you also point out, what makes it even more remarkable is that he was long considered persona non grata in the U.S.
2: Yeah.
1: And then, not long after his meeting with Trump in November at the White House, JBS got approval from the Securities and Exchange Commission to be listed on the New York Stock Exchange.
2: You know, the timing is a little different. The largest single donor to Trump's second inauguration was a subsidiary of JBS. They gave $5 million, which is more than any other politician, any other corporation or individual. And remarkably, not long after that donation, JBS got listed on the New York Stock Exchange, which is something the company had sought for years. But a bipartisan group of American senators, including Senator Marco Rubio at the time, was one of the most vocal critics of JBS. The corruption scandal in Brazil involved JBS bribing Brazilian politicians so that JBS could get loans from a state-controlled bank.

0: It's all the same company, and it's owned, controlled by these two brothers. But, you know, the real issue here isn't JBS. It isn't President Trump. It's how every sector of the American economy has been taken over by a handful of corporations. And sadly, 25 years ago, I wrote in Fast Food Nation, the great issue, this is a paraphrase, the great issue of the 20th century is basically the challenge to totalitarian systems of power. And the great issue of the 21st century is going to be resistance to unchecked corporate power. And so much attention goes to Trump, and what we really need to be looking at and are the corporations who are benefiting profoundly from all this deregulation, whether it's the oil companies because of the Department of the Interior, the chemical companies because of who runs the EPA, and sadly, the food system now is controlled as never before by a handful of very, very powerful companies. Anyway,
1: let's talk about that. In beef in particular, the four large meat packing companies control, four large meat packing companies control about 85% of the market for beef, whereas in the 1970s, the top four beef companies had only 21%.
0: Right. And if you go back to the 1970s, and there were so many terrible things going on in American society, so I'm not being nostalgic for it, but in the 1970s, we had a competitive market for beef. Americans ate more beef then than they do today. And we had twice as many American ranchers. So the change that has occurred has helped us, a handful of corporations. And, you know, Fast Food Nation paid homage in many ways to Upton Sinclair, because Upton Sinclair wrote The Jungle in 1906, and he wrote about the meatpacking industry because he thought it was a perfect symbol of the monopoly capitalism of his day. And in my book, I paid homage to him by doing the same thing. The whole book is structured to take you to the slaughterhouse. And when Upton Sinclair wrote The Jungle, there was something called the Beef Trust, and it controlled maybe 55 to 60% of the market for beef. So right now, these companies are more powerful than the companies when Upton Sinclair wrote The Jungle. But Woodrow Wilson broke up the Beef Trust, and when you talk about the competitive market we had in the 70s, you know, things can change for the better. And again, I'm so sorry to be here 25 years later and saying so many of the same things I said 25 years ago. But the reason I do it, things don't have to be this way. You know, I mean, there are certain kinds of problems we're really going to have difficulty changing. But strict antitrust enforcement, labor unions, food safety laws, these can really have an impact on our food system and on what we eat.
2: You note that during the past year, China rejected two shipping containers of beef from Uruguay after finding residue of an anti-parasitic drug in the meat, and rejected beef from Argentina reportedly because it tested positive for a banned antibiotic that can cause serious blood disorders. Yeah. Compare that to what's happening in the United States. I mean, there's this phrase, not just MAGA, but MAHA, right? Yeah. Make America healthy again. But can you talk about what you call the erosion of food safety regulations under Health Secretary RFK?
3: Yeah.
2: Robert F. Kennedy Jr.
0: I've been a critic of the American meatpacking industry for 25 years, and yet I would rather eat American beef produced in this country than eat Brazilian beef. And, you know, one of the things that JBS got in trouble for was bribing the food inspectors in Brazil so that contaminated meat could be sold.
2: What is contaminated meat?
0: Contaminated meat is spoiled meat that's riddled with bacteria. That's how you get sick. And they were using ascorbic acid and other chemicals. This is straight out of Upton Sinclair. So I'm critical of the American meat system, but, you know, if you're going to eat beef, get American beef and get it ground at your local butcher shop. Back to the FDA is responsible for 80% of the food consumed in the United States. The FDA reports to Bobby Kennedy Jr. That's all you need to know about, is your food safe? I mean, I could spend hours talking about

0: The disgrace of Bobby Kennedy Jr., the unethical qualities of Bobby Kennedy Jr., the routine lies. In the afterword of my book, I write about the infant formula scandal and about, you know, the shutdown of one infant formula plant that led to huge shortages of formula a few years ago. You want to talk about monopoly power? There are two companies that control 80% of the market for infant formula. And
1: here in the U.S.
0: in the United States, in the United States, and the federal government buys more than half of the infant formula. So if we wanted to change the infant formula industry, we could do it in weeks because the taxpayers are paying for it. Anyway, the acting head of the FDA right now has no background in public safety, has no in public health, has no medical training, has no scientific training. He's an attorney who represented the largest infant formula manufacturer in a case involving potentially contaminated formula.
1: This is Kyle Diamantis.
0: Yeah, and that's who, you know, that's who this administration has put in charge of food safety. The USDA is in charge of the safety of our meat. And about a quarter of the USDA employees have been fired.
1: He is Donald Trump Jr.'s hunting companion.
0: The head of the FDA. Now, look, I want to make one thing clear. These food companies don't want people to get sick. I'm not saying they're evil, but they also don't want to be held liable when they do get sick. And if you're not testing, you can't trace. You can't recall contaminated products. So when you dismantle the food safety system, as is happening right now in the United States, you're helping these companies avoid legal liability.
2: Well, you just mentioned earlier that despite all the problems with the food industry in the U.S., you would much prefer to have American beef, but can you tell what is American beef and what is not? Because country of origin labeling on beef used to be mandatory, but it no longer is. And it's been many years since it has not been.
0: And it's amusing because there's all this conversation about the free market. But if you read Adam Smith, a market only works efficiently if there's total information. If consumers have adequate information, then the invisible hand is going to lead them to select the right product. When you get rid of that information, you know, the power leads to the corporation. So all meat had to be labeled from where it came from until 2015. And then the Republican-controlled Congress got rid of country of origin labeling for beef and pork. And what's remarkable is a little more than a year after that, former Speaker of the House John Bonner, who shepherded this legislation, joined a JBS international board. So when you don't have country of origin labeling, a consumer has no idea where this meat is coming from. And two of the major beef companies are Brazilian owned now. And I'm not being anti-Brazil. It's like if Brazil wants to sell its meat in the United States, put a label on it. Make the best beef there is. You know, I'm actually very libertarian in some ways. If these meatpacking companies want to sell meat full of E. coli and salmonella, put it on the label. Consumers can choose between, you know, pathogen-rich meat or meat that's been, produced cleanly. And then they can cook it, you know.
1: Eric Schlosser, you mentioned Upton Sinclair, who exposed the meatpacking industry and the condition that the workers worked under.
0: Yeah.
1: So let's talk about those workers who feel like they are treated like meat, contaminated meat. I want to go to Jim Pillen. We had this headline a few days ago on Democracy Now!, Nebraska's Republican governor who publicly backs Trump's ICE raids in Nebraska. More details have emerged of Pillen's multi-million-dollar hog business that employs undocumented workers. The New York Times and the Flatwater Free Press report that over the span of more than a decade, Pillen's company, Pillen Family Farms, has relied on undocumented workers to grow into one of the largest hog producers in the U.S. Despite that, Pillen has often echoed Trump's racist rhetoric about immigrants and a so-called invasion. Talk about the workers in the meatpacking industry.
0: I'm shocked that he would be employing undocumented immigrants. Here's the reality, and here's really why I wrote Fast Food Nation. I wrote Fast Food Nation after I visited the meatpacking towns in the United States. I've been in meatpacking communities in Washington State, Colorado, Nebraska, Texas, and my entry to the food system of America was spending a year with migrant farm workers in California. And I wrote about the exploitation and demonization of immigrant workers in California by the governor at the time, Pete Wilson. He wanted to be president. And he thought that depicting immigrant workers as welfare cheats was going to be his ticket to the White House. The reality is, and I wrote Fast Food Nation because I was stunned to find in the meatpacking plants of the Midwest the same workers. Some of them had worked in strawberry fields in California, now in our industrial workforce. And meatpacking once was a high-paid union job, a higher-paid job than an auto worker. So when Upton Sinclair wrote about the exploitation of immigrants, we solved that problem. If you were a meatpacking worker in the 60s or 70s, you had a solid middle-class life. Your spouse may not have to work. Your kids could go to college. In a very brief period of time, the meatpacking industry recruited immigrants, many of them undocumented, to serve as strike breakers because they would be much easier to exploit. And if there's one message that I have from my work on food, from this book, it's that we are fed by immigrants. If you look at who's working in the fields, harvesting the fruits and vegetables, who's working in the meatpacking plants, who's working on the hog farms, the dairy farms of Vermont, it's recent immigrants, huge numbers of undocumented immigrants in the fast food restaurants behind the counter. And the idea that we are demonizing and terrorizing these hard-working people who feed us, it's an absolute disgrace.
2: And also one thing I wanted to ask, this book came out 25 years ago.
0: Yeah.
2: Has anything changed with respect to the consumption of fast food in the U.S. in these last 25 years?
0: You know, what's really changed is the eating habits of well-educated, upper-middle-class, and wealthy people. There is such an incredible awareness of food now. I mean, I couldn't get a publisher for this book in New York City. And the reason I couldn't get a publisher is that I was told nobody will read a book about food that doesn't have recipes in it. It was one of the last independent publishers in Boston that published this book. And now there
1: are... How many books have you sold since then?
0: I have no idea. I'm very grateful that I'm here with you 25 years later. But there's now a whole literature on food. There's bookshelves of books on our food system. I'm not taking credit for it. I just am so gratified. So we now have two food systems. We have a food system for the well-educated, the wealthy, upper middle class, who are buying sustainable food, organic food, grass-fed beef, watching cooking shows. And then you have a food system for working people and the poor. It's this food system. It's the fast food industrial system. And, you know, the reason that I'm still talking about this is that it's entirely possible for us to have a food system that provides healthy food for everybody. One of the things that we don't talk about are the ways in which the external costs of the industrial food system are imposed on us. And since this book came out, there's a whole new field of economics called true cost accounting. What's the real cost of what we're doing? And in the food system, you add up the cost of obesity, food safety, the poverty of food workers, et cetera, et cetera. And, you know, one of my goals is to make the real cost of this industrial food appear on the menu. And, you know, if we're going to give government subsidies shouldn't be going to soybean and corn farmers in the Midwest to grow animal feed. I mean, 100 million acres are devoted to corn in this country. That's the size of California. And of that 100 million acres, maybe 350,000 go to the kind of corn that we eat, you know, sweet corn or canned corn. The rest of it is going to, anyway, I don't want to speak for 3 hours, but I'm hopeful that this system could be changed. And the one thing I give Bobby Kennedy Jr. credit for, and, you know, a broken clock is right twice a day, is that he had the crazy nerve to talk about the problems with our food system in a way that only a handful of other politicians were willing to do. And he did it for very selfish political reasons. But there's an underlying popular opinion to change our food system, and that's what Maha has shown.
1: Eric, before you go, I want to ask you about the notorious former ICE jail in Florida, in the Everglades. You wrote a piece in The Atlantic headlined, "The Alligator Alcatraz Boondoggle." Yeah. So earlier this week, the Department of Homeland Security's internal watchdog revealed immigrants jailed at Alligator Alcatraz were held in outdoor metal cages that were no bigger than a phone booth. At least 79 immigrants were caged this way, which DHS called calming areas. They were caged for several minutes, up to nearly 2 hours. Investigators also found Alligator Alcatraz did not comply with standards related to medical care, food quality, personal hygiene, recreation. The jail eventually shut down after legal challenges and scrutiny over its abuse and inhumane conditions. Why did you shift to focus on Alligator Alcatraz, and what should we know about it today?
0: My next book is on prisons in America. I've been going into prisons in this country since the early 1990s. And unfortunately, President Trump has given me a concluding chapter of the book, which is the outrageous, unconscionable arrest and detention of immigrants in this country who are being completely brutalized. I've gone into maximum security prisons that are terrible. And it costs about $50,000, $70,000, $80,000 a year to house someone in a maximum security prison, maybe $100,000. The immigrants at Alligator Alcatraz had been sent there for civil violations, not criminal violations. And the state of Florida and the American taxpayers were paying $1 million a year per detainee to be held in the most brutal conditions that you will not find in most maximum security prisons. And I wrote that article for The Atlantic on Alligator Alcatraz to provide a roadmap for a Democratic Congress to investigate where that money went. I'm an investigative reporter. I could not find out the name of the warden of Alligator Alcatraz. It was being run by a private corporation with no background in corrections. It looks like they were friends of the governor of Florida who were earning a fortune off of exploiting and brutalizing immigrants who were there for a civil, they hadn't even been convicted of a crime. So my hope is that we will get a full federal investigation, not only of the human rights violations that occurred at Alligator Alcatraz, but follow the money. Who made a fortune off of this? I mean, the only prison that the United States runs that spends more money per detainee is Guantanamo. And the idea that we were subjecting busboys, landscapers, people who'd been in the United States for decades and committed no crime to the kind of brutality that we saw at Guantanamo when Guantanamo first opened, It's a shameful episode in American history, and it needs to be fully investigated by Congress.
1: Eric Schlosser, congratulations on your work. Investigative journalist, author of several books, including Fast Food Nation, The Dark Side of the All-American Meal. The 25th anniversary edition of the book is being published next week. We'll link to all of your recent articles. Coming up, philosopher Susan Neiman, author of the new book, Call It Evil, Understanding the Trump Era. Stay with us.

0: That Attitude by Christina Vane, performing at the Brooklyn Folk Festival. This is Democracy Now!, democracynow.org, The War and Peace Report. I'm Amy Goodman with Nermeen Sheikh.
1: We end today's show with the philosopher Susan Neiman. In recent years, she's written extensively on politics in Germany and the United States. In 2019, she published the book Learning from the Germans, Race and the Memory of Evil. The book examines how Germany has confronted the evils of Nazism.
0: Susan Neiman's latest book is also about the concept of evil. It's titled Call It Evil, Understanding the Trump Era. Susan Neiman is a director emerita of the Einstein Forum in Potsdam, Germany, but she's joining us here in New York. Before we talk about your new book, I want to ask about what's happening in Germany, where you just left coming here. You're going to be teaching at New York University, NYU. You lived in Germany for 30 years.
2: Well, 30 years, yes.
0: German far-right party, AfD, recently won nearly 44% of the vote in the East German state of Saxony-Anhalt. It was the strongest showing by a far-right party since in the German election since the Nazi era. Can you talk about the significance of this? I mean, many in Germany are reeling at this point, but it's not known, as you know, we're very insulated in the United States when it comes to getting news from outside the United States. What's actually happened?
3: I don't know yet. In fact, I was just asked yesterday to write a piece for Le Monde on exactly that question. And I said, I'm not going to say anything in for another week, because we have two other big state elections coming on Sunday, which are actually represent many more people than Saxony-Anhalt. In particular, the Berlin election, where it looks as if we may get a Turkish woman whose parents went into exile from Turkey because they were socialists, who has tried as much as possible to base her campaign on Zoran Mamdani's. In fact, the Linke, the left party, has quoted Leonard Cohen saying, first we take Manhattan, then we take Berlin. Okay? So it would be a completely different result, also representing a much larger state of people. Germany has about Berlin has about 3.5 million people. It's also the capital. Sachsen-Anhalt has about 2 million. I don't want to play it down. It's deeply concerning that the AfD got so many voters.
0: What has changed in this last half century? I'd be way beyond that.
3: Yeah. So look, part of it is the other parties are just awful. They are incapable. In fact, the almost funny thing, I mentioned Mamdani at a book talk I gave just before I left Germany. Somebody said to me, well, you've confirmed our worst fears about America. Is there any hope? And I said, yeah. We have a fantastic mayor of New York who's inspired a lot of other candidates. And the man said to me, you know, we Germans are very afraid of charisma. That's true. And that's one of the wrong lessons they learned from their history. What's changed is that the other parties don't, possibly the left, have a real program that they're able to communicate. What's changed is also one has to understand Saxony-Anhalt is a state in East Germany. Now, one of the West German myths about East Germany is, oh, well, the reason why there are proportionally larger numbers of people voting for a far-right party is they never learned anything about democracy because they lived in a totalitarian system. This is just not true. In fact, the oldest people the oldest population of Sachsen-Anhalt were the people who were voting against the AfD, okay? Not the younger people who were born in East Germany. What's true is that West Germans have been contemptuous of East Germans for a very long time. 1.8% of leadership jobs, and that's leadership in the media, in the government, in universities, in corporations, 1.8% of leadership inside East Germany is East German. The rest of it are West Germans who have come to East Germany. So there's a lot of resentment, understandably, and a lot of desire for change. There is racism. There is, there's racism everywhere. But I'm not convinced yet that it's a sign of where Germany is going. Okay.
1: So let's go from what you said about the left in Germany taking inspiration from Zoran Mamdani, and then go to your book, these extremes of the political spectrum that are now in evidence in the U.S. Unfortunately, one of them is more powerful than the other. So talk about this book, why you wrote it, Call It Evil, Understanding the Trump Era.
3: I read it because, first of all, I was astonished by the number of people who didn't need to, who have quickly capitulated in the second Trump administration. I always thought the point of having more money than any family could possibly spend on luxury in a lifetime, I thought that the point of having that kind of money was being able to say no. And it's apparently not. That Google changed its maps to Lake America was, for me, thank you.
0: From Lake Ontario.
3: Yeah. Thank you for expression. It's a trivial kowtow, but it's fairly unbelievable, I think. Okay. But what struck me that may explain both the capitulation and the election of the second Trump administration is the uneasiness that so many people on the left have with moral language. People worry that it's religiously tinged. If they're secular, it's not. This is something I know something about, having written
0: as a moral philosopher.
3: Yeah. And having written a book 25 years ago called Evil in Modern Thought. So I know something about the history. Moral concepts come before religious concepts in every culture. Okay. Religion is a way to express certain moral concepts. It's an attempt to solve certain moral problems. But the initial feeling of evil, you can call it a sense of injustice, is something that children have in every culture. And according to some researchers, even primates and other higher animals like elephants, okay? So it's not a religious term, although religious people tend to feel more comfortable with moral language. People worry that it's polarizing, that it's demonizing. And by that worry, we leave the strongest weapons we have in the language in the hands of people who are least responsible in using them.
1: So let's go, actually, to senior White House aide Stephen Miller speaking to CNN earlier this year.
2: We live in a world in which you can talk all you want about international niceties and everything else, but we live in a world, in the real world, Jake, that is governed by strength, that is governed by force, that is governed by power. These are the iron laws of the world.
1: So that's Stephen Miller, Susan Neiman, your response to that and what that shows about the entire political conversation here under the Trump administration.
3: Stephen Miller is echoing two sources. I don't know if he knows it. One is the Nazi legal theorist Carl Schmitt. But the other is something that goes back to the ancient Greeks And it's about the Athenians defending a genocide, okay? The Athenians committed a genocide on the island of Melos, okay, because the Miletians would not bow to their superior power, okay? So that's the first time you see that argument in history. I have no idea whether Stephen Miller knows that. What's more disturbing is the fact that he's stating that as the iron law of the world. And unfortunately, that is what many people today believe, okay, that self-interest and interest in power is the only thing that motivates human beings to action, and we'd better just face it. Now, this is a philosophical idea, okay? People treat it as a fact. It's a philosophical idea. It's a piece of ideology. And it's a piece of ideology that we have been trained for a good century, or a bad century, if you like, a good century to accept as fact. And what my book does is talk about the ways in which, through misinterpretations of both Adam Smith and Charles Darwin, mixed in the late 20th century with a little bit of Michel Foucault, how those ideas got into the water stream. You don't have to have read any of those people to read them in the media, to hear them on television, but they are ideologies that are every bit as strong as any other totalitarian ideology.
1: But you, so I just want to ask you, because you do talk about this in the book. What do you think explains the fact that a large portion, a significant portion of the American population electorate voted for Trump in the second term?
3: Because although we could see the immorality in the first term, and the tendencies towards fascism, I don't think that's too strong an expression. We're so convinced that moral concepts are for suckers, as he would say, or as Stephen Miller would say, you know, they're niceties that don't actually make a difference in the world, that people threw up their hands and were unable to condemn what was actually going on in a shocking kind of way. Many of us have been shocked. We talk about the contempt for the rule of law that we already saw to some extent in the first administration. We're seeing even more blatantly now. What we forget is the rule of law depends on people having a commitment to abide by the rule of law, even when a legal decision goes against you. Okay, that is a moral commitment. And James Madison knew that. He said the best constitution in the world, he didn't put it that way, he said no constitution can protect a people without any virtue. Now, the founding fathers were less anxious about using moral language than we have become. We need to get more comfortable with it if we're going to understand exactly how we've been affected, maybe brainwashed is the appropriate term, by the idea that morality is for losers, suckers, fools, or it's a form of hype that is attempting to convince people, fool people, into accepting forms of power that we don't. And we saw that, frankly, in the George W. Bush administration, his use of words like moral clarity for a war that was neither moral nor clear is, I think, something that prepared us to think when politicians use moral language, they're trying to pull the wool over our faces.
0: Well, the book is fascinating. It's called Call It Evil: Understanding the Trump Era. It's by Susan Neiman, Director Emerita of the Einstein Forum in Potsdam, Germany, philosopher and author of many books. Fascinating book. That does it for our show. Tonight, I'll be back in Bayshore, New York, where I grew up and went to high school. They'll be showing Steal the Story, Please, at the Bolton Center. I'll be there with the director of the film, Tia Lesson, and producer, Karen Sprook. You can go to our website for more details. Then next Tuesday, here in New York at the IFC Center. Then to Copenhagen, London, and Berlin. I'm Amy Goodman with Nermeen Sheikh.
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Welcome to this week's edition of the Yarra Bicycle Users Group Radio Show on 3CR Radical Radio. And thank you to Democracy Now! For the last hour of current affairs. My name's Chris, and we're proud to acknowledge the Wurundjeri people, traditional owners of the land from which we transmit people-powered radio. Thank you to Democracy Now! For the last hour or so of current affairs. And Yarra Bicycle Users Group Radio, we're a show about bikes, cycling, getting around without the combustion engine, adventures, advocacy, and so much more. And today's, it's been difficult to come in and put a smiley face on because, like a lot of people across Melbourne and Victoria, we've lost one, a real one. We've sad news of Dr. Tim Reed passing away on Saturday morning. And Tim was a guest on the show a couple of times over the years. We had chats about, you know, Sydney Road and all sorts of related issues. And as an absolute opposite to what you're probably just listening to at the end of Democracy Now! About, you know, the rule of power and a whole bunch of stuff that's going on with political movements around the world, Tim was the diametric opposite of that. He's a man who would freely give his time, a man who listened and helped you. And the conversations I had with Tim over the years, very free with his time and experience, considerable experience. Now, as you can see, or if you've been reading across the last couple of days, the absolute admiration and support that Tim had right across the political spectrum. And invariably, you know, I just felt so downhearted when I first heard the news that, you know, Tim was battling skin cancer. And it's like, oh. But what you take from this is, what an example of a fantastic human. I've got something to play in a few moments that illustrates that perfectly, but I just want to paraphrase something that Bike West put up. And it's just so good. I'll probably just paraphrase some of this for a bit of past tense and like, but it's just what a lot of us are feeling in the cycling advocacy and whatever you want to call it, active transport sort of thing at the moment, because, geez, he was fantastic. Dr. Tim Reed, MP for Brunswick, died Saturday morning of skin cancer at the age of 64.